0: We see you slowing down at the edge of town, and we appreciate it. It's easy to forget, but when you drive on dirt roads, that dust cloud doesn't just settle. It sticks, it spreads, and people breathe it in. So when you hit the edge of town, slow your roll. Dust blows. And hey, thanks for being the kind of driver who respects small towns. Let's clear the air. This message brought to you by the Alaska Department of Environmental Conservation.
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4: WNYC.
5: Hello, David.
0: Yes, hello.
5: This is Pat.
0: Oh, hi, Pat.
3: How are you? Let's begin with this story from our producer, Pat Walters.
6: Pat, go ahead.
5: Okay, so I heard this one from this guy named David.
0: My name is David Buss.
5: Two S's. He's a psychology professor
0: at the University of Texas at Austin.
5: And this particular story, it comes from a book that David wrote. Could you just tell me the little story that you begin your book with?
0: Okay, yes. This is one of the things that's this was one of the things that sparked my interest in the topic of murder.
5: The whole thing happened several years ago.
0: I had a very good friend.
5: Another professor at the university.
0: And I used to socialize with him and his wife. And one evening they were throwing a party and invited me over. And so when I went to the party, was already in full swing. And I got there, walked in and asked his wife where this friend of mine was. And she got a disgusted look on her face and said that he was up in the bedroom. And so I went up to the bedroom to find him, and he was in a rage. He started fuming that his wife had dissed him. And
5: what did she do?
0: She expressed disapproval about his clothing choices.
5: She made fun of his shirt or something.
0: But did it publicly in front of her friends. So it was a kind of he felt publicly humiliated.
5: And while David's sitting in the bedroom with this friend, the guy looks up at him. And he says,
0: I'm going to kill her.
5: How did he say it? Like, quietly or?
0: Like, through his teeth, you know, I'm going to kill her.
5: David had always known this guy to be pretty mild-mannered.
0: But he is a large, very strong man with a black belt in karate. I knew what he was capable of. So I suggested that we go out for a walk, and I basically spent the next half hour walking around with him trying to cool him off.
5: And eventually, he did.
0: He just calmed down. Hmm.
5: And did you go back to the party then and, like, continue dinner partying for a while?
0: Yeah, I did.
5: And he did too?
0: Yes, and he did too. And then he seemed fine when I said goodbye to him. He seemed calm, and I left and went home. And then it was several hours later in the middle of the night that I got the call.
5: And it was his friend.
0: And he says, can I come over and sleep on your couch? If I don't leave my house right now, I'm going to kill her. He was in this state of fury, he said. And instead of hitting his wife, he smashed his fist into the bathroom mirror and then realized that he had to leave the house or he was going to do damage to her.
5: And so he says that, and you're like, okay, yes, come over now. Like,
0: yeah, exactly.
5: Meanwhile, later that night on the other side of town,
0: his wife went into hiding, literally disappeared for 6 months and didn't tell anyone where she was because she was terrified that he was going to kill her.
3: This story made us wonder, is David's friend...
6: is he unusual? Or...
3: does everybody at some point have something dark in them that just tiptoes out, just from time to time?
6: Yeah. This is Radiolab, and today, we're gonna get bad, so to speak.
3: We've done a good show.
6: This is the bad show.
3: So you ask, like, why do people do bad things?
6: What does it actually mean to be bad anyways? Like, how do you tell the real baddies from the rest of us?
3: That's our hour.
6: I'm Jad Abumrad.
3: I'm Robert Krowich.
6: This is Radiolab.
3: The Bad Show. I'll make it a career of evil.
6: I'll make it a career of evil. Back to Pat.
5: What happened to David that night with his friend got him really curious about murder and badness and all these things we're thinking about. But it wasn't until a few years later that he learned something that really put what happened that night into context. By this point, David's moved on to a new university, and he's teaching an introductory psychology class.
0: And I devoted one class session to the topic of homicide and why people kill. And I designed a little questionnaire where I simply asked the students, you know, have you ever thought about killing someone? And they would circle yes or no.
5: Then he left some space at the bottom for them to elaborate if they said yes.
0: And, you know, the class ended and I went back to my office and I just sat at my desk and I started reading these. And I was just astonished
5: to find page after page of yeses, and not just yeses,
0: but these very vivid descriptions about
5: who they would kill, where they'd do it, when,
0: the precise method.
5: How many of them went into that kind of detail?
0: I would say 75 or 80%.
5: Wow. And, were you a little bit like horrified, like, oh my God, my students are murderers? Horrified
0: is I was pretty stunned, and so I expanded the sample where we asked about 5,000 people.
5: All over the world.
0: Singapore, Peru, the UK.
5: That same question.
0: Have you ever thought about killing someone? And 91% of the men said yes, and 84% of the women.
5: Said yes, I've thought about killing someone.
0: Yes. If any sizable fraction actually acted on their homicidal fantasies, the streets would be running red.
3: Yeah, but that's just those are fantasies.
5: Some of them actually seem like,
0: well, here's one,
5: something more than just fantasies.
0: From a woman.
5: Sure.
0: Okay, this is a 20-year-old female. We ask, who did you think about killing? And she said, my ex-boyfriend. We lived together for a couple months. He was very aggressive. He started calling me a whore and told me he didn't love me anymore. So I broke up with him. Then a few months later, he started calling me trying to get back together, but I didn't want to. He said that if I ever had a relationship with another man, he was going to send videos of us having sex to all the people in my university. The thing is that I do have a new boyfriend, but my ex-boyfriend doesn't know that yet, and I'm terrified that he'll do what he says. Then suddenly the thought occurred to me that my life would be much happier without him in existence. And then she said, I actually did this. I invited him for dinner. And as he was in the kitchen, looking stupid, peeling the carrots to make salad, I came up to him laughingly, gently, so that he wouldn't suspect anything. I thought about grabbing a knife quickly and stabbing him in the chest repeatedly until he was dead. I actually did the first thing, but he saw my intentions and ran away. When we asked how close she came to killing him, she estimated 60%.
6: 60.
3: I don't think I've ever had a fantasy that anatomically specific, where I would see the part of the other person that I was going to stab or plan it like that.
6: Well, have you ever been blackmailed the way this woman was being blackmailed?
3: No, no one has ever sent about a sex tape that I've ever, you know.
6: So you don't know. It is a fair question to ask, what are the conditions under which you or me or any of us could do awful things?
3: I think they'd have to be extreme in the extreme.
6: Well,
3: because you know how mild-mannered I am.
6: No. And you know what? This actually brings us to our first topic of the hour. So let me just to set it up. Robert, I'm going to give you this piece of paper here.
3: What is this?
6: So these are some word pairs. Read these words that you
3: What's
6: see
3: these
6: there.
3: Words here?
6: Yep.
3: Nice day.
6: Uh-huh.
3: Fat neck.
6: Yep.
3: Sad face. What is it? Soft hair.
6: Yep.
3: I don't know what this is.
6: These are just word pairs.
3: Hard.
6: I want you to commit them to memory.
3: Commit them to memory? You know
6: and
3: I
6: And while
3: no
6: you're doing that, just give me your finger.
3: Memory.
6: I'm going to... Fast connect bird, this little electrode to your finger.
3: Bird,
6: there we go.
3: Hard.
6: There,
3: stop.
6: Just
3: wait
6: kinda...
3: a second. Clear air.
6: Okay, so give me the paper back.
3: Already?
6: Time's up. So I'm just gonna go into this other room over here.
1: Can you hear me?
3: What? What?
1: All right. So I'm gonna talk to you over this intercom. Okay.
3: Okay.
1: I'm gonna give you a test.
3: I'm not ready for this.
1: Pay attention.
3: All right.
1: To the best of your memory, which word was matched with nice? Was it nice day, nice sky, nice job, or nice chair?
3: Days.
1: Answer, please.
3: I don't know. Wait a second.
1: Just push the button that corresponds to the right word. Go.
3: Okay, I'm choosing job?
7: Wrong. Answer is day.
1: Sorry, man.
7: 285 volts.
1: I'm going to have to give you a little,
3: What did you just do?
6: She just burst my eardrums. God. Obviously, no need to be alarmed. That was not a real shock. We were just enacting an old, very famous experiment that you may have heard about.
8: It is May 1962.
6: Done by this guy.
8: An experiment is being conducted in the Elegant Interaction Laboratory at Yale University.
6: That's Stanley Milgram talking about the experiment in a film. In case you've never heard of this, probably have, but in case you haven't, here's what he did. He recruited a bunch of subjects.
8: The subjects are 40 males between the ages of 20 and 50.
6: Just normal, everyday dudes.
8: The subjects range in occupation from corporation presidents to good humor men and plumbers.
6: And he ran them through something like what you and I just did. He would have each subject sit down at a table.
9: Have a seat right here.
6: In front of this really impressive-looking machine.
9: This machine.
6: That had lots of switches on it.
9: Generates electric shocks. When you press one of the switches all the way down, the learner gets a shock.
6: And in the other room, there was a guy who he called the learner, who was supposed to have memorized some words. And every time that guy got a word wrong, like you just did,
3: yep,
6: which happened constantly,
7: answer his neck.
6: The volunteer was instructed to shock that guy with higher and higher voltage. Now, the volunteer couldn't see the guy he was shocking, but he could definitely hear him. Milgram staged the whole thing like it was some experiment about memory and punishment, but of course it wasn't about that.
7: Continue, please.
6: It was about how far would these people go? How many times would they shock that sad sap in the next room just because they were being told to? The guy yelling, of course, was an actor and the shocks weren't real, but the questions in the air at the time were very real.
10: Prosecution, the Attorney General.
6: This was a moment when human cruelty was on trial. Quite literally.
11: When I stand before you, judges of Israel, in this court, to accuse Adolf Eichmann, I do not stand alone.
12: So Stanley Milgram actually begins these experiments the same year that Adolf Eichmann goes on trial for Nazi war crimes.
6: That's radio producer Ben Walker. He'll be our guide for this segment.
12: And in the trial, when the prosecutors essentially ask him how you came to commit genocide, he would say over and over again,
13: "It was not my personal affair.
12: I was just following orders.
13: I had to do what I was ordered."
12: And it's this defense. This is basically what Stanley Milgram set out to test
7: 285 volts
12: in a lab at Yale University with a bunch of regular Americans.
6: Like, is that something that's universal?
12: Yeah.
6: Or just an Eichmann thing?
12: Yeah. He figured maybe 1% of these men would keep flicking the switches up to the highest voltage, but that's not what he found. 65% were willing to shock their fellow citizens over and over again, even past when they were screaming in pain.
7: Something's happened to that man in there.
6: Even when they stopped screaming?
12: Yeah, when they were maybe dead.
7: You better check in on him, sir. He won't answer me or nothing. Please continue. Go on, please.
12: They continued shocking. They're corpses. His experiment remains one of the most famous experiments of the 20th century.
14: In 1962, Stanley Milgram shocked the world with his study on obedience.
12: It is still trotted out to explain everything from hazing to war crimes.
15: What is there in human nature?
12: To gang behavior.
15: That allows an individual to act inhumanely.
12: Genocide.
15: Harshly. Severely.
12: It's like a downloadable from the internet instant defense for doing wrong. But if you look at Milgram's work closely.
16: Yeah.
12: Like this guy did.
16: Alex Haslam, professor of psychology at the University of Exeter.
12: Then a different picture will emerge.
16: Really, that story has been told a million and one times for the last 50 years. We've just got to get over it.
12: Now, what you need to understand about Alex Haslam is that he hates it when interviewers only want to talk about the baseline study.
16: The one that everybody knows, the so-called baseline.
12: The 65% one.
6: The one we just talked about.
12: Yeah.
6: So there's more? There's more to it?
16: Yeah. Because actually, he studied between 20 and 40 different variants of this same paradigm.
12: Stanley Milgram took electric shocks very seriously. He did this experiment a bunch of times and in a bunch of different ways.
16: He had all sorts of different things.
12: He would change where the shocker and the shockee sat.
16: He had women participants. He had an experimenter who wasn't a scientist but was a member of the general public.
12: And every scenario produced a different result.
6: Really?
12: Yep.
16: I've got in front of me, I've just got the data from the Milgram study. Let me just get that out.
12: So again, the baseline study is the one where 65% of the volunteers
16: go all the way.
12: Highest dose of electricity.
16: XXX.
12: But in experiment number three, if they put the shockee in the same room, with a shocker so the shocker could actually see the person that he's shocking.
16: Obedience drops to about 40%.
12: And in experiment number four, when the teacher has to hold the learner's hand down
16: on a plate
12: in order for him to feel the shocks,
16: it drops to about 30%.
12: Wow. Experiment 14.
16: If the experimenter is not a scientist, but is an ordinary man,
12: not wearing a white coat,
16: obedience drops to 20%.
12: Oh.
3: Really?
6: Well, how low can we go?
16: Okay.
12: Here's another one.
16: This variant.
12: Experiment 17.
16: There's you and there's two other participants.
12: Both actors.
16: If those two participants refuse to go on.
12: Like saying, like, I don't want to kill a guy.
16: Only 10% under those circumstances go on. And then the final one.
12: Experiment 15.
16: Of course, normally you just have one experimenter who's giving you these instructions.
12: But if you put two experimenters in the room and
16: they start disagreeing with each other. And this one, you get 0% going all the
6: zero.
16: Way. Zero in that condition.
6: You said zero.
16: None
6: like
16: go right to the
6: absolute
16: end.
6: No, zero.
16: Not one person.
6: No one.
16: No.
6: Not a soul.
16: Exactly 0%.
6: Well, all right. I'm starting to feel a little bit better about my fellow man.
12: One second. Hey. Shh. Okay.
3: Where is he?
12: I'm in a closet.
6: In a closet?
12: Because this room is echoey, and, you know, there's nothing like a closet full of clothes to, like, help balance that out.
6: That's true. All right, so keep going.
12: So you see, it's just in that one experiment that 65% of people are willing to go all the way.
6: Yeah.
12: But in all of these other scenarios, they don't. And even when they do say yes, even when they go along with the experiment, as you can see in the film, they struggle.
7: Continue using the last switch on the board, please.
17: I'm not getting no answer.
7: Please continue. The next word is white.
16: They have debates with themselves.
17: Don't you think you should look in on them, please?
16: Debates with the experimenter.
7: Not once we've started the experiment.
17: But what if something's happened and they had an attack or something like that?
7: The experiment requires that we continue. Go on, please.
17: Don't demands help mean anything?
7: Whether the learner likes it or not, we
17: but
7: must.
17: But he might be dead in there.
12: What's interesting is that how all of these struggles, all of them,
7: please continue,
12: play out the same way. It's the experimenter
7: on,
12: prodding the shockers along.
17: You're going to keep giving them what, 450 volts every shot now?
7: That's correct.
12: For me, it's all about the prods.
7: The next word is white.
12: This is what totally pulled me into this story.
6: The prods.
12: Stanley Milgram had four scripted prods that he wrote out for his experimenters.
6: For when the subjects didn't want to continue?
12: Yep. The first one was, please go on.
7: Continue, please.
12: And if they didn't go on, if they resisted, the experimenter would break out prod number two. The experiment requires that you continue.
7: Well, the experiment requires
17: that
7: you continue.
17: I mean, I know it does, sir, but I mean, he's up to 195 volts.
12: And if they still were resisting or struggling, they'd get prod number three.
17: It's absolutely essential that you continue.
6: It's absolutely
3: essential that you continue.
6: It's a little bit more direct.
16: It's a bit stronger, but it's not an order.
6: Not quite.
12: But the fourth prod...
16: Really, the critical fourth prod...
12: ...is an absolute order. The fourth prod is...
17: You have no other choice, teacher.
12: You have no other choice, teacher.
16: You must continue.
6: That is definitely an order.
16: Exactly.
12: But every time the experimenter pulled out the fourth prod... And this was confirmed when the experiment was redone in 2006. Total disobedience.
3: Total disobedience?
12: Anytime the experimenter said, you must continue, the shocker would say, hell no, I don't.
17: You had no other choice, teacher.
7: I don't have a choice. I'm not going to go ahead with it.
17: Well, we'll have to discontinue the experiment then.
7: I'm sorry.
12: Here's another one.
7: You had no other choice. You must go.
17: Yes, I have a choice.
7: That is, if you don't continue, we're going to have to discontinue the experiment.
17: We'll have to. He says cut it out. After all, he knows what he can stand. That's my opinion. That's where I'm going to stand on it.
6: Wow, so the subjects seem willing to shock another human being, but as soon as you say it's an order...
16: They don't do it.
6: Huh.
16: Now, that's important. It's very important because if you ask university undergraduates, what does the Milgram study show? They will invariably say something like, they show that people obey orders. Okay. Well, actually, the one thing that the study really doesn't show is that people obey orders. And it's a pretty big thing to miss. It's a pretty big thing to miss, isn't it, really?
6: So wait, if it doesn't show that people are just obeying orders,
16: yeah,
6: then what does it show?
16: Okay, I think it's like this.
7: All right, let's go on to our instructions. We will begin with this test.
16: The participants are there in the study.
7: Each pair of words in
16: they've got a very plausible, very credible, high-status scientist in a high-status scientific institution.
12: Yale.
16: Who is going to do this powerful piece of science.
7: Direct your voice toward that microphone as the room.
12: So they sit down in the chair thinking, wow, this is really important. I'm about to help this quest for knowledge. I really want to do a good job.
16: Now, as we sort of know in life, lots of things that we do, if they're worthwhile doing, are not always easy. And you find yourself in a situation where you've got to do something that's hard.
12: Like shocking an innocent stranger over and over.
16: But if you think that's the right thing, if you think that science is worth pursuing, you say, okay, I'll go along with this.
12: So you're saying they're shocking these people because they thought it was worthwhile?
16: Look, the participants, you know, they're not. It's not just blind obedience. Oh, you tell me, sir. Yes, sir. No, sir. Three bags full, sir.
7: Answer, please.
16: They're engaged with the task. They're trying to be good participants.
7: Are you all right?
16: They're trying to do the right thing. They're not doing something because they have to. They're doing it because they think they ought to. And that's all the difference in the world.
7: 120 volts.
12: Suddenly I'm thinking this is actually a darker interpretation than the original.
18: Absolutely darker.
12: Because they are doing it.
18: No question about it.
12: They have the agency.
18: Yep.
12: And they think it's right. Although clearly on some level they know it isn't.
16: There's a sort of chilling comparison, which is a speech that Himmler gave to the SS, some SS leaders, when they were about to commit a range of atrocities. And he said, look, this is what you're going to do is, of course you don't want to do this. Of course nobody wants to be killing other people. And we realize this is hard work. But what you're doing is for the good of Germany, and this is necessary in order to advance our noble cause.
12: Wow. So then,
18: hey, wait, I'm almost done, guys. Give me two more minutes.
12: So in the Milgram case,
18: uh-huh.
12: Well, if the idea is that people will do bad if they think it's good, like it's a good, noble cause. Well, what's the noble cause in this case?
18: Science. You can see this in the surveys that the men filled out after the experiments were over.
19: This was exactly what was on my mind. If the experiment had to be successful, it had to be carried on.
18: The questionnaires they filled out are part of the Milgram archive at Yale.
19: Willing to help in a worthwhile experiment.
18: And it's kind of surprising. A lot of them are really positive, even though they've just been told that they were duped.
19: Research in any field is a must, particularly in this day and age. Do you think that more studies of this sort should be carried out? Definitely yes.
16: We, as onlookers to the study, we have this kind of godlike sort of vision of like, well, of course what they're doing is wrong. But if it looked at from another perspective, there is a sense in which you could celebrate what they're doing. I'm not suggesting one should, but I'm just saying there is a sense in which these people are prepared to do something that's very painful to them and to someone else because they want to promote science. Well, you know, you can see that's a good thing. If you dressed it up and if you just had some minor variants of the paradigm, you could presumably make this out. These are people who are incredibly noble. They are. I mean, it's a fact, of course, that they're administering pain to a stranger. That's what's horrifying about it. But imagine they were administering pain to themselves. Imagine they really were, had to administer shocks themselves or something. But if they were prepared to do that, well, I suspect a lot of them would, then we'd say these are people who really believe in science. And isn't this a good thing that we have people in our society who are willing to make sacrifices for the greater good?
12: So in the end, where do you come down? Do you leave this experiment in a light mood or in a dark mood?
16: I would say in a powerful mood. We're close to some really fundamental truths about human nature. And, you know, my views about human nature are that it affords infinite potentials for lightness and dark. There's lots and lots of lessons here. But one is, I think, you know, when you're enjoined to do something for the greater good, maybe ask yourself the question, what is greater and what is good?
12: Oh, well, that right there, slap some quotations around that.
16: Yeah.
3: Our thanks to Ben Walker, whose podcast, he has a podcast, and it's a good one. It's called Too Much Information.
12: Yes, it's awesome. Thank you, Ben. And also thank you to Alex Haslam, professor of psychology at the University of Exeter. And we'll be right back.
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1: Well, let's talk about Fritz Haber. So first of all, could you just, like, when did he live and what did he look like and that kind of stuff?
2: He was doing his great science work right around the turn of the 20th century, so right around 1900. And he was someone who had very big ambitions.
3: Just to put that in context, and to bring a few other of our storytellers in.
4: He comes from Breslau, Germany.
3: That's Fred Kaufman, reporter.
4: Which is a fairly small, you know, a smallish sort of town. And so does Clara.
3: That's Fritz Haber's wife.
0: We're going to meet her later.
4: Right, Clara comes from the same town. And they're both secularized Jews.
3: But this was a moment in German history, he says, when Jews had a decent amount of freedom.
4: And this is the difference between Kaiser Wilhelm and, of course, Hitler's Germany.
5: Yeah, put it in context.
3: Dan Charles, he's a historian.
5: His was the first generation when a young Jewish boy could truly imagine that he could just be a regular part of that society. He could do anything.
3: Fast forward 10 years, Fritz Haber is a professor.
0: Small university.
3: He's working with chemicals. It's about 1880.
0: And he throws himself at one of the central issues facing Germany at that time.
4: Germany has a problem.
0: A big problem.
4: It has enough what they used to call then solar energy.
0: You know, energy from the sun to grow crops.
4: To feed about 30 million people. However, that leaves behind 20 million Germans.
3: You mean they're looking at 20 million people going hungry?
4: That's what we're heading towards. I mean, you have to remember, during the Crimean War in the 1850s, Europe starves.
0: So around the turn of the century, for German scientists like Haber, this was the challenge.
4: He wants to feed. He wants to feed Germany.
3: And actually, this wasn't just a German thing. A lot of people were beginning to worry that with about 1.5 billion people on the planet at that point, that maybe we were maxing out, that the Earth couldn't support this many people.
0: And everyone thought, well, we know the solution.
3: Yeah, we just need a whole lot more of one simple element.
4: Nitrogen.
0: They needed more.
3: Nitrogen
4: is an essential part of amino acids. And proteins.
3: And when you stick a seed, like a wheat seed, in the ground,
0: one of the reasons it grows is because it's sucking up all the nitrogen in the soil.
3: To make its cell walls.
4: Without nitrogen, you don't have life.
3: Now, of course, you could find some nitrogen out in the world.
1: Natural deposits would be like seaweed or...
2: Manure was one.
3: You know, you could find it in cow manure or...
6: Guano.
0: Which was basically...
6: Bat poop and seagull poop.
3: Which made that poop
0: valuable.
2: And actually, two nations in South America went to war.
3: Literally over bat.
6: You could say people were bat crazy.
3: By the way, that's reporter Latif Nasser.
6: You know, this was like oil is today. This is...
0: Everybody was desperate for sources, new sources of nitrogen, and to make the problem even more annoying?
2: The most common source of nitrogen is in the air around us. It makes up 4 out of every 5 or so molecules that we breathe. So it's very...
1: So it's a lot.
2: Yes, 80% of the air is nitrogen atoms.
0: So all the nitrogen you'd ever need...
3: was right there.
4: But you can't, like, throw that air onto a plant. You know, they couldn't deploy it.
3: Meaning they couldn't capture it.
4: That's right. And part of the problem here, and although, once again, we're getting a little ahead of ourselves, is that nitrogen is trivalent.
3: Trivalent.
4: In other words, nitrogen has really strong attachments to itself.
3: And what he means is that when nitrogen atoms are just free-floating in the air, they will cling to each other. Fiercely hold together, and it's almost impossible to pry them apart.
4: His calculations showed that it couldn't be done.
1: At least not without a tremendous amount of energy.
3: More energy than seemed, like...
0: possible to make.
4: Yeah, yes, but, you know...
3: being ambitious.
4: Haber starts thinking, in order to do this, we need to pressure this. We need to put it under a lot of pressure.
3: So he starts experimenting. He figures out a way to take a lot of air that's filled with these little nitrogen bonds clinging to each other and pump it
4: to a big iron tank
0: under extreme pressure
4: at high temperature.
0: And then he forces hydrogen into the tank.
7: Get in there!
4: And you have a number of chemical reactions. And what happens is that you're elbowing the nitrogen apart from itself and then forcing it to bond with the hydrogen in a new way.
3: And when hydrogen and nitrogen bond together, the thing you get
4: is ammonia.
3: A liquid that has captured the nitrogen right out of the air.
4: You literally get a drip of ammonia.

0: It is arguably the most significant scientific breakthrough of them all.
1: Bread from the air was the phrase.
2: Wow. Because Hopper had figured out a way to take nitrogen from the air, put it into the barren ground, and grow wheat.
0: This has allowed the world to have 7 billion people. This is what's driving the world towards 10, 12 by 2050. Now we're seeing about 100 million tons of synthetic fertilizer produced industrially each year, and that tonnage then moves into our food source. Our food source then moves into our bodies, and the rough statistics are that half of each of our bodies contains nitrogen from the Hopper process.
3: No,
2: really? And so in 1918, Fritz Haber gets a Nobel Prize. But, and this is why this is such an interesting guy, around this same time, officials in the U.S. government are calling him a war criminal.
3: All right, just to back up for one second.
2: After Haber's nitrogen discovery,
3: he was promoted.
1: You know, he takes over the leadership of this institute in Berlin, and he starts hobnobbing with a whole different level of society.
2: That's Stan Charles again.
1: I mean, it's a pretty heady thing for, you know, a Jewish kid from Breslau to be hobnobbing with the emperor and cabinet ministers. He's part of the club, and he really, really relished it.
3: And not just because he was vain, which everyone agrees he was, but because he loves his country.
0: He loves the fatherland, and he loves Germany.
1: So
3: when World War I begins,
1: he signs up immediately, sends a letter volunteering for duty,
2: saying, you know the process that I use to make food? Well, I can use that same process to make
1: explosives.
2: Because the thing that you put into the ground to grow more food is also the thing you can explode to make a bomb?
0: That's correct. Because it takes such energy and pressure to separate it, this trivalent bond is so strong that when it comes back together, that energy that's released, it could be used for life or death.
1: In any case,
3: back to World War I.
1: There's trench warfare, it gets bogged down, and Haber has an idea.
4: He goes straight to the German High Command and he pitches this idea.
1: He says, well, we can drive those enemy soldiers out of trenches with gas.
3: Chlorine gas.
4: We'll basically bring it to the front, and when the wind is right, we'll just spray it.
1: But the generals were not all that convinced.
4: No.
1: They just didn't like it.
3: A lot of them were like, this is not how you fight a war.
4: It's like playing dirty.
1: Yeah.
4: Sort of unsportsmanlike.
1: But he organizes soldiers. He organizes whole gas units.
4: And nobody even had to ask.
1: Takes command of them partially. He travels to the front.
2: And on April 22nd...
3: 1915?
4: 1915.
2: Haber finds himself in a little town in Belgium called...
4: Y-P-R-E-S. Actually, the Americans called it Yeeps.
2: Whatever you call it.
4: This was one of the bloodiest arenas on the Western Front.
2: The Germans were on one side, the French, the Canadians, and the British on the other. And there, behind the German lines, is...
4: Our frenemy, Fritz Haber.
3: Our frenemy.
4: He's bald, he has a pot belly, he has these pince-nez spectacles, he's chomping on a Virginian cigar, he was always smoking these Virginian cigars, and he's wearing a fur coat
3: really?
4: In what is basically like the Baghdad of his time.
3: But
4: nobody had done what he was about to do on the scale that he was about to do it. At 6 p.m. on April 22nd,
3: when the wind was just right, he says,
4: Haber's gas troops unscrew, they open the valves on almost 6,000 tanks containing 150 tons of chlorine. That's like an adult blue whale of chlorine.
3: I'm just trying to imagine that. Is that like a green cloud?
4: Some people describe it as a cloud, and then others describe it as this kind of 15-foot wall kind of hugging the land, and it's just sort of approaching. And it's moving at about 1 meter per second.
3: And according to some accounts, as it crept across no man's land,
4: The leaves would just sort of shrivel, and the grass was turning to the color of metal. Birds would just fall from the air.
3: Within minutes, the gas reached the Allied side, and as soon as it did, soldiers began to convulse.
4: They were gagging, they were choking, hundreds of them were falling to the ground.
3: What is the gas doing to them exactly?
4: I think what it's doing is if you breathe it in, it sort of irritates your lungs to the extent that they sort of fills up with fluid so quickly that you sort of drown in your own phlegm.
3: So they were actually drowning?
4: Literally drowning on land.
3: Wow.
4: Yellow mucus was frothing out of their mouths. Those who could still breathe would turn blue.
3: This is a description of hell.
4: Yeah.
1: But Haber saw it as a wonderful success and wished that the Germans had been better prepared to exploit it, because he felt like they really could have made a terrific advance if they had had more confidence.
4: And he is celebrated for it. He gets promoted to the rank of captain.
2: And he goes home for a few days, a hero. But when he gets there, he has to contend with his wife,
1: Clara Immerwahr.
2: Clara.
1: Also from Breslau, also from a Jewish family, and also a scientist, unusually so in those times.
5: She was actually sort of a genius herself. She was one of the first women to earn a PhD in her country.
2: And shortly after his return, Clara allegedly confronts him and says, look, you are morally bankrupt. How could you?
5: But Haber just kind of ignored her. And
3: according to legend,
5: he actually threw a dinner party in celebration
3: of the big victory,
5: invited his friends over.
3: Now, we don't actually know if he threw a party.
1: I consider that apocryphal.
3: Dan doesn't think so. But what's clear is that he saw no reason to question what he had done, and that infuriated Clara.
5: Especially because she found out he was leaving the next day to direct more gas attacks.
6: And they probably had an argument.
5: Yeah.
6: Undoubtedly they had an argument.
2: That's historian Fritz Stern, who also happens to be Fritz Haber's godson.
5: They had a quarrel.
6: More than that.
2: Let's call it a fight.
5: And later that night,
4: after the party, Haber takes a bunch of sleeping pills, goes to sleep, and she takes his service revolver.
6: Fritz Haber's pistol.
2: Walks outside to the garden.
4: And pulls the trigger.
0: Shoots herself.
2: In the chest.
0: And is found by her son.
2: By her son?
0: Yes.
6: Age 13, I think.
4: And he finds her actually still alive, with the life about to run out of her.
0: Haber, it's unknown what happens for the rest of that evening, but it is a well-documented fact that the very next morning,
5: on schedule,
4: he goes back to the front.
1: To the Eastern Front.
6: Leaving his son alone with his dead mother.
2: That's cold, huh?
1: Yeah. Heartless.
6: It was a terrible moment.
1: Did he run away? Was it duty?
0: The son eventually, after he emigrates to America, kills himself.
2: See, now, around this point, I just don't want to have anything to do with this guy. This is, I just want to take a shower and walk away.
3: Yeah, me too. You know, on the other hand, I mean, if you look at the grand calculus, people he's helped or fed versus people he's killed, I mean, he's fed billions of people. I don't know that you could entirely call him bad. I might even tilt towards saying he's a little good, to be honest.
2: You wouldn't, though, would you really? Would you really think that this guy's a good guy?
3: Honestly, yeah.
2: Just because of a mathematical summing up?
3: We're talking billions of people.
2: He's standing there on the front, pushing the gas into the lungs of other human beings. Now, admittedly, it's a war, but still. Then he goes and, you know, and celebrates that, and then walks away from his child and his wife dead in the garden and says, more of that, please.
3: Well, there's something distasteful about the fact that he was too into it. But like, I do think on some level you have to divorce the man from his deeds, and you got to ask, is the world better with him or without him? I think you got to answer it with him, right?
2: Well,
3: should we keep going with the story?
2: Yeah.
3: All right.
2: So, Sam, what happened to this guy after World War I?
5: He actually was very humiliated that Germany had lost, and especially humiliated over the fact that they had to pay enormous war reparations to other countries. So he decided he was going to invent a process to pay for these reparations by himself. And what he decided to do is go into the ocean, into seawater, which contains very small levels of gold. But, you know, over the entire ocean, there's a lot of gold dissolved into the sea.
0: And he spends 5 years in a futile effort to distill gold from the ocean's waters.
3: Sounds insane. On the other hand, if anyone can do it...
7: He was trying to repeat this master stroke.
2: Needless to say,
0: he fails.
7: It was actually a crushing blow for him.
3: And then things really take a turn.
7: 1933 comes, and Hitler takes over. And one of the first acts that the Nazis do is to...
2: basically issue an order
7: that says, there shall be no Jews in the civil service.
3: Now, Haber was Jewish, but because he'd served in World War I...
7: he technically would be exempt.
3: But 75% of the people who worked for him at the Institute, they were Jewish.
7: And they would have to be dismissed.
3: So, he decides to take a stand.
7: And says, this is intolerable, I'm going to resign.
0: He says that he's always been hiring people based on how smart they are and not who their grandparents were.
3: So he sends a letter to the Ministry of Education resigning, and he leaves Germany. Telling a friend, he felt like he'd lost his homeland.
7: And then he starts this period of roaming. He eventually goes to England.
3: But in a famous incident, one of England's leading scientists refuses to shake his hand.
7: And he is basically homeless at this point. You know, he's a man adrift.
3: Meanwhile,
7: his health is failing. In 1934, he takes a trip to Switzerland to a sanatorium.
3: But before he can get there,
7: his heart fails and he dies.
2: Now, there's a footnote to this that is very strange. I got a little... My dorsal hairs stood up when I read the end of this.
7: Right. So during World War I, Haber's Institute had developed a formulation of insect-killing gas called Zyklon.
2: Zyklon A.
3: Which was originally just a pesticide.
0: Once again, another nitrogen compound.
6: It was developed in his institute. He knew about it.
2: In fact, his chemist had given this particular pesticide a smell. It was a warning smell, so that people didn't inadvertently breathe it in and get sick.
7: But after the Nazis take over...
3: this is after he died.
7: They reach back to the shelf and they find this Zyklon stuff. And they ask for it to be reformulated to take out the warning smell. And it becomes Zyklon B, the killing gas of the concentration camps.
2: Did members of Haber's family die in the concentration camps?
7: Yeah, members of his extended family did. Certainly friends of his did.
6: There's something deeply, deeply wounding, distressing, upsetting at the thought that he had anything to do with Zyklon B. But he did. The use of it, he couldn't have imagined.

0: So, how do you feel about him now? Because, I don't know, I can't help but feel bad for the guy. Despite the chlorine gas, like, he didn't intend for that to happen. He could have never imagined that.
1: No, but there's part of me that says, you know, here's a guy who just wanted to do everything better than it had ever been done before, whether it was feeding or killing.
0: And he does.
1: And he does. But he does it with a kind of amoral athleticism, you know. He does it without humility, without a lot of doubt. And, you know, it's a craft, but it's a craft with consequences. And to approach it with kind of crazy joy, I don't know. I would rather have scientists who carry doubt with them as they proceed.
0: Yeah, I agree with that. Maybe it's all about doubt in the end.
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0: Sea Alaska shareholders are invited to attend one of two community meetings scheduled for Tuesday, May 12th, from noon to 2 p.m. at the Cultural Heritage Center in Clukwan, or from 5:30 to 7:30 p.m. at the ANB/ANS Hall in Haines. Online voting closes on Thursday, June 25th. 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
1: Hey, I'm Jad Abumrad.
2: I'm Robert Krulwich.
1: This is Radiolab, and today we're talking about...
2: Well, we're trying to think about what goes on in the mind of a bad person.
1: Yeah, and we didn't really come to any kind of agreement with the Hobbit.
2: He didn't leave books or diaries and say, like, what were you thinking? So in this last section, we're going to try to get close to a very bad man.
1: And then we could ask.
2: And then the question really to wonder about is, what difference would that make?
1: Yeah.
2: But we should warn you ahead of time. This next section of the program has some references which are extremely graphic, not to everybody's taste. So if you have kids in the room, maybe this is a time to tell them to go brush their teeth or something.
3: Yeah, yeah.
2: It comes to us from our reporter, Aaron Scott.
4: Yes, Jeff Jensen.
1: All right, so who is this guy we're hearing?
3: This is Jeff Jensen, and he's a reporter in L.A., and he wrote this graphic novel that I read about one of the most prolific serial killers in U.S. history.
4: Gary Leon Ridgway.
3: The Green River Killer.
4: The first victims of the Green River Killer were found in the summer of 1982.
5: The Green River murders terrorized Seattle in the 1980s.
6: In Seattle today, a man called the Green River Killer.
3: Ridgway murdered at least 49 women.
7: The so-called Green River Killer.
3: But it's suspected that it could be upwards of 75.
7: Wow.
6: Making him the most prolific serial killer in American history.
3: He buried them or left their bodies in these little clumps in the woods.
8: The killer seemed to have placed the bodies as if they were mannequins.
4: And in January of 1984, the Green River Task Force was formed. And my father was recruited to the task force.
3: So Jeff wrote this book because his father, Tom Jensen, was one of the lead detectives tracking Gary Ridgway. He ultimately spent 17 years searching for this man.
4: In December of 2001, my father and his colleagues make the arrest.
5: DNA testing matched him to the crime.
4: They arrest Gary Leon Ridgway, and on June 13, 2003, Gary was secretly taken out of his jail cell and brought to a sort of very nondescript concrete office building. And
3: over the next 6 months,
4: from June to early December,
3: it was Tom's job to get Gary to open up
4: and give up the few details that they really needed to link him certifiably to all these crimes.
9: Today's date is June 17th, year 2003. The time now is 08:36 hours.
3: So every day they would bring him into this conference room.
9: This is a continuation of an interview with Gary Leon Ridgway.
3: And interrogate him.
10: Yeah, what have you remembered since we last talked yesterday?
11: I got those all at night, mostly. Most of some, but I remember picking her up at...
3: It immediately became apparent that there was going to be difficulties.
11: As far as I know, I don't know if I did or not.
3: He would deny things, he would obscure, he would dance around things.
4: He didn't really want to cop to everything that he did.
9: I got to tell you, I'm not totally comfortable that you're providing all the information.
3: Especially when it came to one particular fact.
4: What my father and his colleagues know is that something was done to these bodies, many of them, after they were murdered.
1: Is he saying what I think he's saying?
3: Yeah.
4: Necrophilia. Gary is dancing around this topic. Gary had denied this to his own lawyers. So my father and the other interviewer in that room that morning, Detective John Mattson, they start using a line of a tact of interviewing him that was very...
10: It's okay if you did.
4: Stunningly, shockingly empathetic.
10: Nothing to be ashamed of. Mm-hmm. Thousands of people have done it before you. You're not the first one.
4: You know, you're not the first person that's ever done this.
10: You're not going to be the last one.
4: You won't be the last?
10: That's one of the things that we need to know.
4: The father's trying to, like, reach out to him.
10: Okay. I know it was more than an urge.
4: It's okay to admit this. You need to admit this.
10: Okay. It's all right. But we've got to know that. That's one of the things we have to know. And that's why it's okay to let it out.
4: And he does.
11: Yes, I did lie about that. But that's when I was, I went back one time before, and some of the, but I, like I said, I gotta give it out. I can't keep holding it.
10: No, it's building up.
4: This is a major breakthrough.
1: So he ends up admitting it.
3: In graphic detail.
4: And it gets even more disturbing for my father as the conversation suddenly pivots to another victim.
11: Other than one that was really close to me.
4: By the name of Carol Christensen.
11: Christensen, I dated her several times, two times before.
4: He brings her up as an example of a woman that he actually had strong feelings for.
10: You liked this girl.
11: I liked her. She was good to me.
4: And as it happens, my father has very vivid memories of investigating the Carol Christensen murder, speaking with Carol's mom, Carol's little daughter.
11: Killed her. She was, I knew she had a daughter.
4: And so
11: the last one,
4: Gary starts going through this narrative of what he did to Carol.
11: The last time she was in a hurry.
4: She was allegedly in a rush.
11: And she didn't.
4: It kind of hurt his feelings.
11: Wasn't satisfying me. It made me mad because she wasn't very much in a hurry. She had something else on her mind. And I killed her.
10: Did you kill her?
11: I choked her with my arm. And the way I killed her, I cared for her because I dated her before, but this didn't turn out right.
4: Up until that point, Gary refused to say that from the minute I picked these women up, I wanted to kill them. He claimed they were in the middle of a sex act. He would get distracted. Something would happen. He just kind of went crazy. He had snapped. And almost blaming the victims. And my father wasn't buying it.
10: Let's back up a little bit.
4: The fact that he kept on doing it over and over and over again was come on.
10: You've been through this a lot of times before, and she's already told you she's in a hurry.
4: You knew what was going to happen.
10: You've done this how many times before? 10, 15, 20 times. You know what's going to happen if she pisses you off.
11: Mm-hmm.
10: And you like her. You're telling us all this.
11: Yes.
10: Yet you go into this anyway, knowing full well that it could end up in her death.
4: And Gary just says,
11: yes,
4: that is true. When I picked them up, I was going to kill them. Finally acknowledging, yeah, that's true. There's a pause, and my father just says,
10: why?
4: Why? Why did you do this?
10: Did you need to kill?
4: And that was a question that had haunted my father for decades.
10: Why?
4: In that one simple why that he asked Gary, there was a lot of questions he was asking. Why did you inflict all this suffering on them, on us? Why did you take these women off the streets and want to destroy them?
10: Why?
4: Why? And the answer is unsatisfying.
11: Yes, I did need to kill. I needed to kill her because of that.
1: Wait, what?
3: I just needed to kill because of that. And then he just trails off.
1: I need to kill because of that. That's it? That's...
3: Yeah.
4: I just wanted to kill them. I just needed to kill them. In that moment, my father, he stands up and he says,
10: touched me.
4: You've touched me, Gary.
10: You've touched me. Let me take a break.
9: Okay, we're going off tape now. It's 09:24 hours on June 17th, year 2003.
4: He walked out of the room and just started weeping.
3: They spent the next 6 months interrogating him. They brought in psychiatrists and forensic psychologists to try to get an answer. Gary says, I needed to kill, and they go, why? And he says, because of the rage. And, well, why the rage? And because women have stepped on me all my life. Well, why can't you deal with it in a normal way? Each answer just begs another why. And even though in the end they got him to confess to these 49 murders, they never really get any closer to an answer than this first one.
4: That afternoon, he gets in his car, goes home. He finds my mom on the deck, sits down next to her. She says, what happened today? And my dad said, I don't want to talk about it. And to this day, they have not talked about that day. And he hasn't talked about it with anyone until I interviewed him for the book.
3: And why is it so important, do you think, to understand the why behind such an evil act?
4: Well, the thing that haunts me about the why question is that I'm reminded of like one of the oldest stories in the Bible, which is the story of Job. The story of Job is that one day God and Satan are having a conversation and they're saying, have you checked out Job? You know, I'm really proud of Job. He believes in me and he trusts me so much and he has such great faith in me. And Satan is like, I bet I can change his mind. And so Satan basically systematically destroys Job's life, takes away his wife, his children, all his material possessions. What follows is this ongoing conversation between Job and his friends about why does this happen? Why does God allow this to happen? Only then does God speak up and kind of say, like, you're going to question me? Like, you know, who are you? My point is, sometimes when we ask the why in the face of profound evil, I kind of wonder if what we're doing is that we're daring God to show himself. And I think what we want out of the why is meaning, meaning to life, to reveal itself in a way that restores order and gives us hope that all of this isn't just meaningless chaos.
2: Jeff Jensen's book is The Green River Killer, a true detective story. It's a graphic or an illustrated novel.
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1: That is me. It is primarily me. I am the book buyer.
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4: Live from NPR News in Washington, I'm Janine Herbst. The U.S.-Israeli war in Iran is now in its third month, and though there's a ceasefire in effect, Iran continues to block the Strait of Hormuz, and the U.S. is blocking Iranian ports. Both countries have exchanged fire in recent days. This as Iran's Revolutionary Guard today warned that any attack on Iranian oil tankers or commercial vessels would be met with a heavy assault on a U.S. base in the region. Meanwhile, Iran has been reviewing a U.S. peace plan, but as Mirzad Barujadi with Missouri University of Science and Technology says, it's not clear an agreement will be reached anytime soon.
5: The law of unintended consequences has taken hold. The war has basically produced a more radical and increasingly confident leadership in Iran that believes it can outlast U.S. political will while sustaining domestic repression to suppress internal resistance.
4: Speaking there on NPR's Weekend Edition. The State Department says Secretary of State Marco Rubio met with Qatar's Prime Minister Al Thani today, discussing U.S. support for Qatari defenses and security and stability across the Middle East. Al Thani met with Vice President Vance yesterday. A South Florida immigration detention center dubbed Alligator Alcatraz may close sooner than officials had originally expected. From member station WUSF in Tampa, Megan Bowman has more.
6: Florida Governor Ron DeSantis confirmed the state is talking with the Trump administration about closing the detention center due to costs, following a New York Times report.
7: It was always designed to be a temporary facility. It has made a major impact. And if we shut the lights out on it tomorrow, we will be able to say it served its purpose.
6: The detention center's in the Everglades at a small airstrip and was built in 8 days last summer. The state estimated the first year's cost at nearly $1.4 billion in a grant request from the Federal Emergency Management Agency. FEMA awarded about $600 million for the detention center, but hasn't released the money. Environmentalists say they'll keep fighting to close the facility. For NPR News, I'm Megan Bowman in Tampa.
4: Canvas was hacked this week, and Pierre Sequoia Carrillo has more.
8: Students and teachers saw a black screen when they logged onto Canvas on Thursday with a message stating that a ransomware group had hacked the platform, demanding money in exchange for students' data. This is just the latest in a recent string of cyber attacks targeting young people. Dozens of school districts have reported hacks in the last few years. Canvas is back online, and for immediate concerns, like whether students will get their grades on time or if exams can take place, things seem to have gone back to normal. But cybersecurity experts say just because a platform is back up does not mean the data breach is over. Canvas is still investigating the extent of the attack.
4: NPR Sequoia Carrillo reporting. This is NPR. The Treasury Department says it's implementing a new round of sanctions targeting individuals and companies accused of helping Iran develop drones and ballistic missiles. The sanctions target networks that the U.S. says helped Iran obtain weapons materials and technology tied to its military programs. Many of the countries and the people are in China and Hong Kong. This comes days before President Trump is said to head to China to visit Xi Jinping in Beijing. China buys most of Iran's oil. Scientists say they're getting a better picture of how the active ingredient in magic mushrooms alters the brain. NPR's Will Stone has more on the findings from the University of California, San Francisco, and Imperial College of London.
9: Much of the recent work on psychedelics has focused on people with serious mental illness. This study, on the other hand, included volunteers with no underlying conditions who had never taken the drug before. They were given a single dose of 25 milligrams, strong enough to provoke a psychedelic trip. The research team looked at brain activity. They linked greater diversity of neural activity to increased psychological insights after the trip, and ultimately improvements in a sense of well-being a month later. The study authors say the findings need to be replicated in larger studies, but they may help explain the beneficial effects of the drug. Psilocybin could be up for FDA approval for treating depression in the near future. Will Stone, NPR News.
6: Another big week on Wall Street. For the week, the Dow gained 0.2%. The S&P 500 rose 0.3%. 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
12: For most of my life, whenever I walked into my local bookstore, I never gave much of a thought to how that day's particular assortment of books actually managed to make it there. I didn't suspect for a moment that for every new book on display, there might be literally thousands of others that had been passed over and left out in the cold. Until one morning this January. That's when I found myself walking into a small independent bookstore called Carmichael's in Louisville, Kentucky. I was there to meet a bookseller named Fisher Nash.
1: That is me. I am Fisher the bookseller.
12: Fisher greets me wearing an all-green getup, green jumpsuit, socks, shoes.
1: I wore green today in honor of Planet Money.
12: We love that. Fisher lives and breathes books.
13: If you were a character in a novel, how would you describe yourself?
1: Oh, wow. That's a really hard question. I would probably say I am a quirky bookseller whose personality is mainly books.
12: And in their job at Carmichael's, Fisher holds one of the greatest responsibilities in the whole publishing ecosystem.
13: Who decides what books end up in bookstores?
1: That is me. It is primarily me. I am the book buyer.
12: The book buyer is a specific role at basically every bookstore or book chain around the country. At Carmichael's bookstore, Fisher is the book buyer.
1: So I am the one who meets with sales reps from publishers, and I'm the one who decides which new books we're going to bring in, how many, and where they will go.
12: Book buyers like Fisher will be deciding the commercial fate of the Planet Money book. And so I wanted to understand how these decisions actually get made. Now, running an independent bookstore, Fisher explains, is a game of thin margins. Order too few copies of a popular new book, and you'll be depriving your store of much-needed financial lifeblood. Order too many, and you'll be clogging up coveted shelf space that could be holding more lucrative titles.
1: Newer titles, which are the ones that I bring in, are typically the riskier bets.
12: Every book that Fisher does consider taking a bet on has to make it through a series of hurdles, a kind of existential decision tree, before they can land a place in Carmichael's bookstore. The first question Fisher asks, should they buy any copies of the book at all?
1: Yeah, we are not stocking every book that comes out because we don't have the space.
12: Looking around the store, this scarcity issue is clear. The whole place is around 1,800 square feet, divided into two rooms. For the books that do make the cut,
1: the second question is, how many am I going to bring in? Am I going to bring in one because it's important to be represented on the shelf, but it's not necessarily going to fly off the shelf?
12: Or should Fisher order two copies, knowing that doubling down can actually make a book more visible to passing customers?
1: So you'll notice when you look at the spines, you can see it stands out when there's two copies of something. People are more likely to be like, oh, they've got more copies of that. I wonder what that is.
12: The next biggest bet Fisher could make would be to buy a total of four copies. That is the minimum number they'd need to qualify for the display table. This is a table right in the center of the store where a lucky selection of new books are stacked several copies high with a single upright copy on top.
13: So this is sort of like the most prominent billboard or placement in the store?
1: Yes.
13: This is like the Holy Grail.
1: It is the Holy Grail, getting on the display table.
13: Or at least on the path towards the holiest grail of all.
1: Yes, which would be the bestseller list.
13: Is that the shelf right behind us?
1: It is the shelf right behind you.
12: Fisher and I turn around, and right there in front of us, like a wooden shrine to the almighty book market, was a real physical encapsulation of the bestseller list in one bookshelf.
13: At the top, a little festive banner proclaims, bestsellers, 20% off. And this shelf was one of the big reasons I'd come to Carmichael's on this very day, a Sunday, to witness one of the most hallowed rituals in the world of books.
1: And that is the changing of the bestsellers. Every Sunday, we look at our two lists, our ABA Indie bestsellers and our New York Times bestsellers, and we remove anything that has fallen off those lists that is no longer a bestseller. And then we see anything that has joined the list and add it to the bestseller list.
13: So this is like the moment where fortunes are won or lost.
1: Exactly.
13: Fisher makes their way methodically through both bestseller lists. This week, almost all of the previous bestsellers managed to maintain their position. Fisher says the bestseller list simply reveals the nation's collective preferences over the past week. But the thing that unites all these books is that before they could be anointed to the list, before their triumphant moment getting promoted to the bestseller shelf, they had to actually get in front of customers. And for that, they all had to pass this final test. They all had to get a green light from book buyers like Fisher at thousands of bookstores, big and small, around the country.
1: I'm kind of the last person before it gets to the store. So I am the last gatekeeper because I decide whether we're even going to have it in the store or not.
13: Hello and welcome to Planet Money. I'm Alexi Horowitz-Ghazi. Maybe you've heard the good news by now, but just in case, Planet Money has published a book. And on our podcast, we've been using that occasion to dive deep into how the publishing industry actually works. It's a series in four chapters. You can find them all on the Planet Money podcast feed. In our first two episodes, we navigate the gauntlet of the publishing market to land a book deal. Then we learn what it takes to write and design a book and scour the earth to find the best place to print it. But even after all that, there is still a final group of judges who will determine whether a book makes it onto a shelf near you. The booksellers behind the counter. Today on the show, Planet Money sets out to actually sell a book. There will be secret codes from publishers to booksellers, bargain bin shenanigans, and a giant industrial saw chewing up books by the thousands. Call it pulp nonfiction.
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13: Whether you realize it or not, America's intellectual life is still largely determined by what books actually make it to market. And making it in the book business really comes down to getting around a series of gatekeepers. There are book agents and then book editors, and then there are people like Fisher Nash, the bookseller. Fisher is kind of the final boss between books like ours and the customers who might actually want to buy them. So we're going to do a dive into how Fisher actually makes these decisions, in part to understand how the Planet Money book might fare. Fisher explains that three times a year, every publishing season, they'll be inundated with all of the publisher's catalogs outlining their new releases, from tiny independent presses all the way to the big five publishers that dominate the market. And each catalog can have as many as 2,000 titles.
1: I added it up last year because I was curious. It adds up to anywhere, depending on the season, anywhere from 12 to 15,000 titles that I'm looking at.
13: Fisher says each season, they'll usually end up ordering somewhere around 3,000 titles, about 20 to 25% of the books on offer. And Fisher's goal in placing these bets is to select books that'll connect with Carmichael's customers and keep the bookstore profitable. The way this selection process works is that Fisher will go onto this website, Edelweiss. It's an online platform that gives booksellers access to all the major publishers' catalogs in one place. Fisher takes me into the back office and fires up Edelweiss on their laptop to show me how this all works in practice.
15: Should we do one? Can we pick a catalog to look through?
1: For fun, let's look at Norton.
15: Ooh.
13: Norton, of course, is the publisher of the Planet Money book and also a financial supporter of NPR. At the top of Norton's winter catalog for 2026, we spy a new history of ancient Carthage called Carthage, A New History. Fisher runs me through the different variables they use to decide how many copies of a book to buy or whether to order it at all.
12: First, there are the basics. For example, the book about Carthage.
1: It's a hardcover. It is $39.99 list price, which makes sense for a more academic history title.
12: There's the cover image, so Fisher can imagine the book on the shelf. There's a quick summary of what the book's about, along with the author's name. For that, Fisher is checking to see if the author is a household name. Is this the latest celebrity memoir from Matthew McConaughey? Is it a political tell-all from a former White House insider? In the case of Carthage, Fisher has never heard of the author, a historian named Eve McDonald. But Fisher still wants to check to see whether Eve McDonald potentially lives nearby.
1: For example, if she's a University of Louisville professor, I'm going to buy more because that person will have a built-in audience here.
15: Got to root for the home team.
1: She's a professor of ancient history at Cardiff University.
15: Sort of the Louisville of Wales.
1: No shade to Cardiff.
12: Every catalog entry that Fisher surveys has a section denoting any publicity campaigns or media appearances. Each entry also lists the physical dimensions of the book, which Fisher says can affect whether it'll physically fit onto the shelves in the store. So another thing that matters, the page count.
1: If it is 1,200 pages, I'm going to bring fewer into the store because it takes up so much room.
15: And you're wondering, like, how many people are going to sign up for a 1,200-page book?
1: Yeah, that's not as many people as will sign up for a nice, tight 350 pages. There's kind of a sweet spot, like, between, I think it's 250 and 400. It's kind of the ideal book range.
12: The Carthage book is right in that sweet spot at 368 pages. And another very important piece of information that Fisher will often look for in the metadata is the size of the publisher's first print run.
15: What does the print run tell you?
1: It's really a measure of publisher confidence.
12: If a publisher prints a lot of copies for a book's first print run, say 100,000, that's an indicator they think it'll sell well. The next piece of information in a book's catalog entry is whether booksellers like Fisher can return the book.
1: 95% of the books that we buy are returnable, meaning we can return this to the publisher if we don't sell it after a certain amount of time.
15: So it kind of hedges the risk that you might be taking by ordering this book.
1: Exactly.
12: Publishers themselves assume the risk for books that do not sell. Because bookstores can return unsold inventory back to the publishers and essentially get their money back. Which, if you think about it, is pretty wild. Usually the retailers assume the risk. Like, Vaughn's supermarket buys orange juice from Tropicana, but if they fail to sell those cartons to customers, it's on Vaughn's to figure out how to recoup their losses. Publishing is different from basically every other industry out there. And this weird business model goes back to the Great Depression. That's when publishers offered this deal as a way of keeping bookstores afloat and ordering freely. And no major publisher has dared roll it back since. So bookstores buy their new stock from publishers with this little insurance policy. They're usually paying around 50 to 60% of the list price, and the list price for the Carthage book is about $40.
15: So you're putting up the capital at the beginning, which is maybe $20 per copy, and then if you don't sell it, eventually you could send it back and get that $20
1: back. And get that $20 back, minus the freight that it costs to send there.
15: I see. So a little bit of cost.
1: A little cost, but we could send it back if it doesn't sell.
12: Finally, we get to the most important section of all for Fisher to make their decision, the comparable titles and sales tracking section. This is where the publisher lists similar books, so booksellers like Fisher can see how many copies of those titles their store has sold in the past. If the same author has published a book before, Fisher can see how well they sold. So in the case of historian Eve McDonald's new book about ancient Carthage,
1: the comps for this title are Eve McDonald's previous book, Hannibal, both the hardcover and the paperback.
15: Some people are just competing against themselves.
1: Exactly. This is very useful, though, because I can see that we sold a total of 3 copies, which doesn't sound like that much. But for a history book in a small bookstore, that's a pretty decent amount. It tells me I'm going to buy her again. We have a market for her.
12: Fisher decides they are going to order the book because of all the factors we've talked about. And one other little thing. As they're considering each book, they're also sometimes thinking about specific customers who might want that book.
1: We have a few customers that I know very well, and they're very regular. So when I see something that I know that they specifically will buy, I tag them for it so that I can let them know when they walk in the door.
12: And in the case of Carthage,
1: I know exactly which customer is going to be interested in this book. And I know they might be the only person interested in it.
12: In the end, Fisher decides to order one copy of Carthage, A New History for each of the 2 Carmichael's bookstores. And this whole evaluation process, when Fisher does it, it actually happens in a fraction of that time.
1: I try to give each title 30 seconds or less, which doesn't sound like a lot, but that 30 seconds is a very rich moment filled with information.
12: As to the question I was really here for, how did the Planet Money book fare in that information-rich 30-second trial by fire? Fisher says they first encountered it last November while blazing through Norton's winter catalog. And Fisher knew that a lot of Carmichael's customers listened to NPR.
1: I'm like, cool, they wrote a book. Even though I wasn't as familiar with this particular NPR product.
15: Yeah.
1: It's probably a better word than product.
15: But... No. We like to be commodified.
1: Okay.
12: Fisher's analysis, on size and page count, the Planet Money book was in the sweet spot. They liked the sample images of our whimsical color illustrations. And then Fisher quickly scans the comparable titles. They see that one of them, the 99% Invisible book, had sold well at Carmichael's, as had the Atlas Obscura food book.
1: Atlas Obscura is a pretty recognizable brand. 99% Invisible is a pretty recognizable brand. Planet Money is a pretty recognizable brand.
12: In terms of the number of copies they wanted, Fisher was aiming to thread a sort of needle. On the one hand, they were worried about over-ordering. In the past year, they'd taken a big bet on a new book by a popular author whose last book sold like bananas. They'd ordered several cases of the book, only to discover that customers did not really care for it. And yes, the books are returnable, but because bookstores have to pay shipping, they'll often wait several months. In the meantime, those unsold books eat up valuable real estate and capital.
1: And then we're stuck with 24 copies of a book that just sit around for months and months and months. And I see it and it reminds me I was wrong. I could have just gotten 6 or 7.
15: Every day you're reminded of that decision.
1: Oh, yes.
12: But at the same time, Fisher was also worried about under-ordering. They'd also recently had an experience with this, with Andrew Ross Sorkin's book 1929, a history of the stock market crash that sparked the Great Depression. Fisher had ordered only a few copies of that book, which sold out almost immediately. And that's an outcome Fisher wants to avoid, because compared to over-ordering the book, selling out on the first day...
1: It would be worse. Because we're losing sales. If people are coming in on sale date for a brand new book and we run out of it because I didn't buy enough, then we might miss, it's pennies, but it really does add up for a small bookstore. So it is a balancing act.
12: And the balance Fisher decided to strike when it came to the Planet Money book was to order 4 copies for each of the 2 Carmichael's locations. Enough to feature them on the display table, but not so many that it'd be a big problem if they turned out to be slow sellers.
1: So I made that decision fast, 30 seconds. We want it. We want display quantity. 4 at each store. Move on.
12: And 4 copies at each store it would have stayed if it hadn't been for a conversation with Fisher's sales rep from Norton. Because there is a final step to the ritual of this seasonal book order. Every season, booksellers like Fisher will go through a given publisher's catalog, but they don't actually lock in their book orders until they have a sit-down conversation with a representative from that publisher. You see, sales reps might know things the book buyer doesn't know. The big picture context that might not have come through in the catalog, and relevant updates, like if the book got optioned by a major Hollywood studio. The sales agent can offer a little corrective if they think that one of their booksellers is underestimating the demand for a given title, including the Planet Money book.
1: I talked to my sales rep later at our meeting, and she said, "You'll want to keep an eye on this. You might want more than you think you do."
12: So by the end of November, Fisher decided they wanted to up the order for Planet Money books. Now Fisher could turn to the second big part of their role as Carmichael's book buyer. They had to answer the question of where in the store the book would actually live. And this decision can have big implications for whether a book actually sells. Fisher takes into account how the publishers themselves have decided to categorize the book. Publishers assign their titles something called a BISAC code.
1: BISAC stands for Book Industry Standards and Communications.
12: Norton had assigned the Planet Money book a BISAC code for business and economics. It's actually printed on the book above the barcode. For Fisher, that could mean shelving the book in the business section. But at Carmichael's, the business section is kind of tucked into a back corner.
1: Because it's not immediately visible when you walk in the store,
15: yeah.
1: I didn't want it to kind of disappear back there. Because I do feel like it's the kind of book that people will see and say, hey, I listened to Planet Money. What's this book about?
12: So they decided to categorize the Planet Money book as general new nonfiction, which lives on a big shelf near the entrance to the store. But the book will also, maybe more importantly, live on the coveted display table at the center of the store. Fisher and I walk over to see exactly where it'll go.
1: We'll move Carl Ove Knausgard. He can go somewhere else.
15: That'll just be the latest part of his struggle.
1: And we will probably put it somewhere here.
15: There's a nice little Planet Money-sized hole right there.
1: There you go.
15: Listeners can't see this.
12: So after all that, after subjecting the book to their 30-second trial by fire, after getting a gentle nudge from Norton's sales rep, Fisher says there was one last-minute factor that went into the final number of copies they decided to order. Apparently, the fact that I was visiting Carmichael's bookstore for this episode meant that Fisher was now anticipating more local demand for the Planet Money book. The act of observation had warped the experiment. Not my intention, but so it goes. And in the end, Fisher decided to order 20 copies of the Planet Money book per store, so no fewer than 40 copies total. As for the holiest grail in the game, the bestseller shelf, to even get a shot at that, the sales team at Norton would have to be thinking much bigger than one little chain of independent bookstores in Louisville, Kentucky.

0: As soon as an editor brings in a book idea for serious consideration. See, while the editor's primary job is to obsess over the writing and design of a book, Stephen's mandate is to obsess over what the book might mean as a financial investment. At its core, Stephen is trying to estimate how many copies a book might sell. To do that, he starts by building a model. At first, whenever a new book idea is being seriously considered for acquisition, the model is just based on the comparable titles and how they've sold over time. This is what helps Norton determine whether they buy the book and for how much.
1: My job is to both protect against the downside and to try to ensure the upside.
0: Once Norton has committed to publishing a book, and as it moves through the production pipeline, Stephen's job is to keep updating the model and to figure out how many books to initially print. That number should be aspirational, but also attainable. It's kind of a version of the challenge Fisher faces at Carmichael's bookstore, but at a much bigger scale. He needs to ensure there will never be a customer in any bookstore asking for a Planet Money book and coming away empty-handed.
1: If I don't have enough books and I got to wait 6 months to print and get those books back in, I'm dead in the water. It's just almost no way I can come back to a book 6 months later and gin up the same kind of demand that I had.
0: So he doesn't want to print too few copies. At the same time, if he prints too many copies, he'll risk clogging up Norton's warehouse.
1: This is what we call the opportunity cost, right?
0: Right. The more time the books sit there unsold in the warehouse, the more they cost, by crowding out books that might sell faster. One of the biggest potential costs in figuring out the print run is the number of returns that might be coming back. Remember, because of the weird specific way publishing is set up, if a book doesn't sell as well as the model had estimated, all those bookstores will be free to send unsold inventory back to publishers like Norton. This is a massive challenge that the publishing industry has adapted to over the years with a few different techniques. The first is called remaindering. That means selling off unsold books at a huge discount.
1: Remaindering is when you, say, get a large quantity of a book back, and someone who might run a book warehouse who sells books at 40 off might come to you and say, okay, I see you have a lot of inventory, and I will pay you $3 per copy to buy all of that inventory.
2: Yeah.
1: And they sell it through all kinds of various channels.
0: So when you see a third-party retailer on Amazon selling books for way less than the listed price, or 50% off bargain bins at a bookstore, those are often remainders. Publishers often ask that remaindered books are marked in some ways so they don't re-enter the regular market. So you might see a book with a black Sharpie mark on the side or a hole punched out of the barcode. Sometimes, however, publishers decide it actually makes more economic sense to cut their losses entirely and simply destroy unsold inventory by pulping it, basically ripping a book apart so it can be recycled into new paper and other products. Because for publishers, it's not a good look to have a ton of your precious works in the bargain bin, or to have too many hardcovers on sale when they're about to, say, release a new paperback.
2: So it's trying to sort of like minimize your losses.
1: Yes. Yeah. It's an auction, if you will, kind of a fire sale auction.
2: Have you ever seen a batch of books being pulped?
1: Yes.
0: This was back in the 90s. At the time, Stephen says he was working at one of the big five publishers as a sales rep. And he and the other reps were invited to a warehouse to see how the company handled some of its unsold inventory.
1: It's a giant conveyor belt, and you put books on it, and it runs up to this giant shredder machine. And it just runs 24 hours a day, 7 days a week. And their idea was to try to give us, you know, a sense as a sales team that they were destroying this over inventory. It wasn't piling up in the warehouse. It wasn't like we were going to be forced to turn around and sell all this return merchandise. You know, we all walked out of there aghast. We could not believe. I mean, we were really like, we were all crying. Like, can you believe it? And there it is, just getting chopped to shreds, you know, and it's like one moment it's worth $29.99, the next moment it's worth 10 cents in paper. You know, something that took years and put it in that machine and then, you know, like a wood chipper in 15 seconds, there's just no sign of anything at all that remains. And it's soul crushing.
0: Stephen says that image of industrial literary carnage has stayed with him over the decades. And now, as the head of a sales operation for a major publisher, it still informs the way he thinks about printing and waste.
1: you get better at what you do, because that's a fate that just seems to be, you know, almost evil for books to have to endure, right? The last thing we want to see is just get them, you know, chewed up by a giant chainsaw.
0: Stephen says Norton does not use pulping to

0: manage its returned inventory, though they will occasionally pulp damaged books. But that all means that his calculations and figuring out how many books to print are even more important.
1: You know, it's trying to be very, very concise on what you think you need and not too much beyond that.
0: You're chasing like perfect efficiency.
1: That's exactly right.
0: As the head of trade sales, Stephen says it's his responsibility to think about the long-term economic life of all their books. A publisher is sustained in the long term by a steady back catalog of dependable sellers. And so his ultimate goal for the Planet Money book is to get to a second printing, and then a third, and so on. But the better that book's debut out in the world, the higher its lifetime potential earnings are likely to be. So Stephen says he's mobilized his entire sales force to get the Planet Money book into every retail outlet you can imagine. Bookshop.org, Amazon.com, it's going to roll out in airport bookstores, libraries, gift shops, military bases, even cruise ships?
1: We left no stone unturned.
0: I didn't know you could buy books on a cruise ship.
1: Oh yeah, not only on the cruise ship, but in the ports of call. There are retailers that actually have carts, and when the cruise ship is letting off, they pull a cart up there and people, you know, oh, I finished my book. I need another book.
0: Yeah.
1: Two of the cruise lines actually have small bookstores.
0: Stephen says the book will also roll out in Europe and the Middle East. Norton's gotten orders from Thailand, Singapore, even Malaysia. There's a Korean translation slated to come out in June and a Chinese translation scheduled for September. The Planet Money book was apparently going planetary, but its commercial fate was still unclear. Would the Planet Money book end up earning a place on the hallowed bestseller bookshelf at Carmichael's bookstore? Or would it find itself writhing in anticipatory dread as it slid down a conveyor belt into the gnashing jaws of the proverbial pulping pit? All will be revealed next week on Planet Money. This episode was produced by Willa Rubin with help from Emma Peasley. It was edited by Jess Jang, fact-checked by Sierra Juarez, and engineered by Robert Rodriguez. Alex Goldmark, my grand boss, is our executive producer. I'm Alexi Horowitz-Ghazi. This is NPR. Thanks for listening. Hey, Guy Raz, you're here to tell us what's coming up on How I Built This?
2: Yes, that's right. Thanks, Alexi. So today we're taking more questions on the advice line where up-and-coming entrepreneurs call in for help with their businesses. And to help us answer their questions, I'm joined by David Neelam, and he's the founder of 5 commercial airlines, including JetBlue and Breeze Airlines. And we all know flying isn't always a fun experience, which is why David has this motto. When it comes to running an airline, he says, too much overkill is never enough.
3: So it's not enough to have the only nonstop flight, but you want to be able to have the best service. You want to be able to have the most on-time flights. You want to be able to have a first-class option, an extra seat option, and you want to be able to have Wi-Fi. And so you just layer all that on top and don't be content to just have the best of one thing. You want to be the best in as many things as you possibly can.
2: Stick around after the break for How I Built This.
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1: 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Leave us a 1-minute message that tells us about your business and the issues or questions that you'd like help with. All right, let's get to it. Joining me this week is David Neeleman, founder of JetBlue, which he founded in 1998. David is also the founder of Azul, which is now one of the largest airlines in South America, and he's also the founder and CEO of another airline in the U.S. It's called Breeze Airways, which began operating in 2021. David, it's great to have you back on the show.
2: Always great to talk to you, Guy.
1: So you've been on the show, I think, 3 times in the past. You were first on back in 2019, when, of course, you shared the story of how you started your first airline, which was Morris Air, which was acquired by Southwest. And then you ended up getting fired by Southwest. But then you launched JetBlue. And turned it into this incredible business, and then you got fired from that, and then you started another airline in South America and another one called Breeze. It's just an incredible story. So thank you for coming back onto the show, David. Before we get to today's callers, I want to ask you a couple questions about what's been going on in your life since you were last on. So you started Breeze, and I think we talked a little bit about that when you were last on. Tell me about Breeze. What makes it different from other airlines operating right now?
2: Well, I always learn. I learn from everything that I've ever done before. And I just saw some interesting trends that airplanes were getting bigger and bigger. And then the big guys were dominant hubs and really forcing people to fly through hubs. 125 cities had lost 25% of their air service over the last 10 years.
1: Wow.
2: And I also saw this trend about premium travel. People wanted to pay up for a little better service. And so I just found a plane that was conducive to first class, that was brand new, that had bigger windows, the 2 and 3 seating people loved, and with 25% lower trip costs. And so we started flying today. We've announced 89 cities. We're in 36 different states. We have 314 different routes. And people love flying us. It's the highest NPS score I've ever seen in any of my airlines I've ever started, because people are really appreciative of the nonstop. But also, we have great people that take care of our guests every day.
1: And so for you, the differentiator, right, is, as you say, is that, of course, you want to offer the best value and the lowest prices. But it really comes down to, like, what is the experience? Like, if, you know, you see these things on social media all the time. I'm never flying Delta again. I'm never flying American again or United again. But really, what it sounds like what you're saying is, if we make the experience better, then all that other stuff, the lines and, you know, just the hassle and TSA issues, that will become secondary.
2: So I have this motto that too much overkill is never enough. So it's not enough to have the only nonstop flight, but you want to be able to have the best service. You want to be able to have the most on-time flights. You want to be able to have a first-class option and an extra seat option, and you want to be able to have Wi-Fi. And so you just layer all that on top and don't be content to just have the best of one thing. You want to be the best in as many things as you possibly can.
1: Yeah, for sure. All right, David, you ready to take our first caller?
2: Let's do it.
1: All right. Welcome to the Advice Line. You're on with David Neeleman. Please tell us your name and where you're calling from and a little bit about your business.
3: Thank you so much. And I love Breeze Airlines, I got to say.
2: Oh, great.
3: My name is Barbara Storper, and I'm a nutritionist, and I'm the founder of Food Play Productions, and we're a national touring nutrition education theater company. We bring live theater shows featuring juggling music, theater, audience participation to schools and communities around the country to turn kids on to healthy habits. And we're based in Western Mass and Santa Fe, New Mexico.
1: Nice. Welcome to the show. Thanks for calling in. So you do you do live theater for kids around food?
3: Yes, I'm a nutritionist, and I'm really concerned about kids' eating and exercise habits. As you know, the leading causes of death and disease in this world today are diet-related, and kids are just doing really badly. And it was like 45 years ago when I was getting my master's in nutrition at Columbia University Teachers College, and I was asked to give a lecture at an inner-city school on nutrition. And I was like, a lecture to 400 kids on nutrition? I don't think so. So I was a juggler at the time and really loved theater. And I had been a journalist, and I was horrified by all the ads promoting junk food to kids. And I thought, what could be as powerful as these ads and the marketing by the food industry? And I realized that theater is as powerful and really fun. And so that's what we did. We started doing shows in 1982, and it's been a long time.
1: And this is a for-profit, not a nonprofit.
3: It's a for-profit, yeah.
1: Got it. What do you guys do in revenue?
3: It's been really hard. I mean, we probably should have been a nonprofit years and years ago, but I just have been on the boards of nonprofits, and I just really like being an entrepreneur, and yeah. I hate the bureaucracy. So I never did that, but we are a project from a fiscal agent, so that allows us sometimes to get grants, but the best thing we ever did was realize that we could partner with organizations like healthcare organizations, supermarket companies, that kind of thing. And they would sponsor us and bring us to schools in their region. And therefore, schools wouldn't have to pay, which is really the biggest obstacle. In our heyday, which was more like 2010 to 2016 or 17, we were doing really well, really big staff, lots of programs. We had four vans touring. And it was so much work, though. And with COVID, we ended up really downsizing. And I'm getting up in years, and I'm trying to figure out, how can I keep Food Play alive somehow in this day and age? Because, you know, in 1982, things are pretty different. And now I think it's become a labor of love, quite frankly.
1: Right. Okay. So you're looking to figure out, you're trying to figure out how to make it continue and thrive, essentially without you in the
3: future.
1: Exactly. Okay. Let me bring in David Neeleman. David, thoughts, questions, ideas for Barbara?
2: Well, first of all, I really applaud the work that you're doing. It's
3: Thank
2: just
3: you.
2: Critically important. I mean, maybe you may want to convert it to a nonprofit and make it a nonprofit. That's what I would do if you wanted to take a step back so that people could donate to it and they could get the tax write-off. And then it becomes... I think your funding source becomes much bigger, and it doesn't mean you can't make money, you personally, from salary or advising fees from doing that. But really, I applaud what you're doing.
1: Yeah, I tend to agree with you, David. I mean, about this nonprofit idea. Barbara, I have a completely different side of my world, which is how I built this, but I also have a kids media company, which I started 10 years ago with two friends, and we have a kids podcast called Wow in the World. But kids is it's challenging. There are all kinds of rules and regulations around how you advertise to kids, and kids as an advertising category are less valuable to marketers depending on what you're selling to them. So it's tricky. In your case, I mean, there are a couple of options. You could sort of come up with a plan and a system and license that out to other people, which you may have thought about. You could try and sell or merge your business with an education company, but it may be tough to find somebody who wants to buy it. And then the third option would be to go either convert to a nonprofit or spin out a nonprofit part of your business, which really, I agree with David, enables you to attract donations, small donations, and also larger grants and donations. Because to me, it seems, again, I mean, the way you describe it is this is a mission-driven labor of love.
3: Yeah.
1: And so it's possible to have that hybrid model where maybe you spin out a nonprofit wing, but it sounds like you are also, you've done this since 1982 and you're ready to move on.
3: Yeah. Do you think that it makes sense in this day and age to continue to do live theater? Because I think it's amazing, but when everything's digital, should I think about just putting it on video and putting it on social media instead of live theater?
2: It's not either or. You can do both. It can be and.
1: Yeah.
2: You should definitely have a social media aspect of it. If the schools are willing to let you in and do a live performance, that's great. And you have sponsorships to be able to do that. Because obviously you've got the food companies on one side that are making processed food will kind of be, but the antithesis of the other people, finding passionate people that believe in children's health is just a really important mission. So yeah, I would definitely have a big social media presence because that would attract a lot of people. And then have, if you can get in there and do it live and you can really affect behavior, you have to prove that it really changes behavior. Oh, yeah. People will beat a path to your door if you can prove that.
3: Yeah, we have evidence-based results from USDA and CDC. So we have a great reputation.
1: One option also, Barbara, if you don't want to go down the nonprofit route, is to really spend time now focusing on finding that person who could take it over. And maybe, you know, they you give them 50% ownership and you retain some ownership, you retain 50%, and you let that person sort of run with this, you know, and see what they can do with it. That's another option.
3: I would love to do that.
1: Last thoughts, David?
2: No, that's it. Good luck to you and congratulations on all the great work you've done.
3: Thank you so much.
2: It's so important.
1: Yeah. Barbara, thanks so much for calling in. Barbara Storper, the company's called Food Plate Productions. Good luck. Thanks.
3: Thank you.
1: All right, we're going to take a quick break, but we'll be right back. Stay with us. I'm Guy Raz, and you're listening to The Advice Line right here on How I Built This.

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2: Welcome back to How I Built This. I'm Guy Raz. If you're just joining us, you're listening to an excerpt from the How I Built This advice line. And if you want to hear the full episode of How I Built This, you can find the show wherever you get your podcasts. All right, let's bring on our next caller. Welcome to the advice line. You're on with David Neelman. Tell us your name, where you're calling from, and just a little bit about your business, please.
3: Yeah, firstly, thank you both so much for having me. My name is Vince Speroni. I'm calling from Northern Virginia. I'm 25 years old, and I'm the founder of Gotchies. We sell men's certified organic underwear. We're really focused on the health aspect of our fabrics while still making the product suitable for exercise and everyday life. Really looking forward to talking to you guys.
2: All right, so thanks for calling in, Vince. So Gotchies, it's an underwear brand. So tell me a little bit about this. I mean, I'm assuming that most underwear is made from cotton.
3: It's a split. Half the underwear is made from synthetic materials, polyester or nylon. These are derived from petroleum and often full of toxic chemicals and dyes. And the other half is made from standard cotton underwear, which can still be sprayed with pesticides and finished with harsh chemicals. So really, we're offering third-party certified organic cotton so you can trust the materials from farm to skin.
2: Got it. Okay. And how long have you been around?
3: We launched January 2025.
2: Wow. And how did you do your first year?
3: Our first year, we did $40K in revenue.
2: Nice.
3: And projection for this year is $150,000 in revenue.
2: Amazing. Before we dive in further, what's your question?
3: So given that we're bootstrapped and we have limited cash on hand, how do I decide whether to spend that cash on new unproven SKUs that will increase optionality for new customers and give existing customers more things to repurchase versus putting it back into what's already selling and using that money on building the brand through marketing?
2: Got it. Okay. David Neelman, ideas for Vince.
4: Yeah, I mean, I guess there's the in and out model where you just keep, you find what works and just keep doing it over and over again. And then there is, you know, the model where you just keep getting a bigger and bigger menu. I would maybe just get a couple of different SKUs, and if you're, it's working well, and just hammer that away and be like in and out burger and just keep bootstrapping it that way, as opposed to spending more and more money on going wider, just because obviously it's not something that, it's not a fashion statement like a, you know, something an outerwear would be.
3: Right.
4: So that's just my instinct that I would do. And if it's working and if you really believe in it, then it should work out.
2: Yeah, I agree with David on that. I mean, I think before you really expand, right, you've got to ask yourself a few questions. So what do you have any data around sort of repeat purchases?
3: Our repurchase rate is pretty good. It's 17% right now.
2: Okay.
3: We want to get it up to 25%.
2: Yeah.
3: But we've only been really selling for like 8 months now, legitimately. And underwear is very hard to predict when people are going to repurchase. So we're thinking with time, repurchase rates will go up.
2: And are people buying multiple pairs per order?
3: Yeah. The average order value is over $100, which is our 4-pack.
2: Got it. Okay. So you really, once you hit 30% of returning, of repeat purchases, returning customers, that's a really good sign. The other question is, are you ever stocking out? Are you running out of things?
3: We have not run out of things yet. We went all in on inventory with all of our money.
2: Got it. got it. Okay. So that's another sign when you start to get close to stocking out. And then the third one is customers. Listen to your customers. Are they you sounds like they are already starting to ask for other things, and that's an important sign. So I think when you hit all three of those, that's a really strong indication that it's time to expand, because you know every time you add a SKU, you're talking about more cash that you're going to tie up, and you're going to have manufacturing minimums probably. And there's a risk, you know, inventory management is always a challenge, although with underwear a little different because it's more of an evergreen product. But, you know, I do think that I agree with David that you want to really focus on just getting this right. I mean, David, you know this because of what you do with the airlines, but you're, you know, I think a lot of D2C brands focus too much on customer acquisition, and customer acquisition costs are really, really high right now. And I think not enough of them are focused on doubling down on their existing customers, you know, reminding them, sending them emails or a newsletter, or really creating content that's valuable for them. I mean, even a newsletter talking about toxicity, you know, or tips for better fitness, healthier living. I mean, when you are establishing that, because you probably have emails, right? I'm sure you do. You've got that relationship with your customers. You really want to double down on those existing customers to be repeat purchasers, because that's really where the value is. And it costs so much less to do that because you already have them on board.
4: I totally agree. And also, you know, if you do have a lot of people asking for briefs, for example, if you could do a survey and say, you know, if on your website, you could say, are you interested in briefs? Then you could know what percentage. If you said 25% of the people aren't buying because we don't have briefs, then obviously catering to that vertical and having them somebody who's already you're engaged with. You know, I think that's really the best way to harvest those customers. And then also underwear wears out, obviously. And so being able to kind of come back with an offer or some subscription model or something that every 6 months you'll send them some new ones. I think that is just doing everything you can to get existing customers just being rabidly loyal to your brand and your product.
3: Yeah, that's exactly why I was so excited to talk, because my instinct was if I have more SKUs, I'll be able to get more out of my existing customers because I'll have more colors. There'll be more excitement and, you know, maybe they love Gotchis, but they don't want to rebuy the same color. You know, maybe they want to try briefs. Maybe they've tried briefs for another brand. They like it. So my instinct was more SKUs equals, a better relationship with existing customers. But it sounds like maybe there's
2: I don't think that's entirely wrong. No, I think that's a good instinct. But you want to go about it slowly. You really want to manage your cash well, and you're dealing with a product that is not it's not fast fashion. You know, it's not going to go out of fashion next year. People are still going to buy underwear that looks like this. Part of it is you want to double down on community. You're also building a community. I'm looking at your website and the people here who are, you know, talking about how much they love the shorts and stuff. I mean, these are people who go to the gym, who work out, who are healthy, I'm just looking at the pictures. Everyone looks really healthy, and I'm sure they're into health and fitness because they're buying non-toxic underwear. So for now, I think you really want to, if you're not doing it, you want to communicate with your existing audience, with your existing customers, and just, you know, send out a newsletter every couple of weeks and you know, communicate with them and stay on their radar.
4: And ask them, If we had different colors, would you buy more?
2: Right.
4: I mean, you could survey those people as well. You're small enough, you could actually set up calls in focus groups with them and listen to what they're saying to you. So, you know, and you could learn a lot from your customers.
2: That's a great idea, David. You know, I bought a shirt from a brand that I was stalking me on Instagram called Sene or S-E-N-E, and they make T-shirts. And, you know, I liked them. I noticed that the CEO of the company has been emailing and saying, hey, I'm the CEO and founder of the company. I'd love to hear from you, our customers. Please click this link and set up a call with me, which I thought was cool, you know, because they're small enough where they're clearly looking for feedback from customers. And I just thought that was cool. That was a cool idea.
3: Yeah, I've emailed my customer base with my phone number, and I've said, please call me if you have any thoughts on what you'd like to see or what we can do better. But the link to the Calendly is even a step further.
2: Yeah. Send them a link to your calendar. Say, set up a time. And we'd love to hear what you think. And I'd love to get your ideas. And we'll give you 10% off your next order if
3: you
2: do this.
3: Well, thank you very much. Appreciate it.
2: Absolutely. Vince Baroni, the brand is called Gotchis. Good luck. Thanks for calling him in.
4: Best of luck.
3: Thank you.
2: This episode was produced by Sam Paulson with music composed by Ramtin Arablouei. It was edited by Casey Herman, and our audio engineer was Kwesi Lee. This hour of Planet Money and How I Built This was produced by Catherine Seifer. And by the way, if you're working on a business and need advice, give us a call at 1-800-433-1298. That's 1-800-433-1298. 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I'm Guy Raz, and you've been listening to How I Built This.
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5: Years ago, back when the movie Schindler's List came out, I was friends with these two missionaries. They worked with Chicago gang kids who they would meet in prison and try to bring to God. Anyway, one day I got a call from them, and they just had seen Schindler's List, and they wanted to talk about it because, you know, call your Jewish friend. They seen Schindler's List, I was their Jewish friend. Anyway, so we got together, and what they said was, first of all, we think we understand you better now, thanks to Schindler's List. And I think what that was about was, they knew about the Holocaust, of course, before this. But it was more of as a kind of a historical fact, like you read about in a book. The reality of what happened in the Holocaust, I don't think ever had really hit them. You know, the emotional reality of it. It just hadn't hit them in the gut, all those people dying. So we got together and we talked about it. And they said the scene that touched them most was at the end of the film. And maybe you've seen Schindler's List. It's a scene after the war, and it's this rich guy, Schindler, who had been using his money during the war to save Jews from dying in the concentration camps. And he realizes that now that the war is over, he could have saved so many more people. You know, he still had money he hadn't used. He could have saved more people. And there's a scene where he goes from person to person saying stuff like, I could have sold this pin, you know, and saved two more Jews. It's gold. Or this car.
6: This car. Good, what about this car? Why did I keep the car? 10 people right there.
5: So we're talking about this scene, and my friends Jane and Glenn, the missionaries, say this thing that totally surprised me. They said, that's us. That's our daily life, that scene. That's our life. This Saturday, for example, Glenn says, he wanted to stay home and watch the ball game on TV, you know, but he thought to himself, no, I got to go out there and I got to save another kid. I got to try to save another kid. You know, I got to go to the jail. I got to go to juvie. And they both said that, okay, at the end of their lives, it's going to be just like that scene in Schindler's List. They're going to go to heaven, and they're going to be called to account, and it's going to be all, you know, you took this day off, and you pretended to be doing paperwork, and you could have been out there saving another kid, or, you know, you watched the doubleheader with Cincinnati, and there was a teenager who was ready to hear your message and come to God, and they were going to be held to account. I think before this conversation, my understanding of Jane and Glenn's life was pretty much exactly like their understanding of the Holocaust. You know, like, I understood, like, in my head, I understood intellectually that they had given their lives over to serving God. I understood that as a fact. But what it actually meant had not totally penetrated me. Jane and Glenn, my friends, they were like superheroes, you know? They had this incredible power, the power to save somebody, to bring them to God, to turn somebody's life around. And I got to say, I met kids whose lives were completely straightened out because of them. They did a really nice job. They did save kids. And with their great power came great responsibility, a responsibility they tried really, really hard to live up to. Well, today on our radio show, we have other people who feel that same sense of power and responsibility in their daily lives. And I'm not just talking here about judges and doctors and four-star generals and people who you would expect and hope would feel the burden that comes with that amount of power. I'm talking about normal people, people you might not suspect. Well, from WBEZ Chicago to This American Life, I'm Ira Glass. Our program today, With Great Power. Stay with us.

0: This American Life Today show is a rerun. Act one, objects in side view mirror are truer than they appear. Well, the woman at the center of this next story has the power to change two people's lives and change them in a big way. And what's interesting is, at the height of her power, she doesn't even know she has it. Alex Kotlowitz tells the story.
1: On this one August day in 1979, Carla Dimkoff learned something which shaped the rest of her life and the life of a complete stranger. And the thing about it is, it took 26 years for her to realize that. At the time, Carla was 19 years old. She was living in a trailer home in the small town of White Cloud, Michigan, when her father, James Keller, who lived in Tennessee, showed up unannounced, driving a motorhome. Her father was a bit of a vagabond, someone who lived on the edge. So this surprise visit wasn't all that unusual.
2: He did this all the time. He would basically abandon my mom, and he would just take off for days at a time, and he would end up wherever he wanted, in several different states. And this time, he ended back up in Michigan.
1: Carla was kind of at loose ends herself. She'd been raising a daughter alone, and the day her father arrived, Carla had gotten married to a man she'd met just a week before. Her father gave them $20 as a wedding gift and wished them well. Then they went their separate ways for the evening. Carla and her new husband got home around 2 a.m., but her father was still out. He stayed out most of the night.
2: When I got up the next morning, it was fairly early. I want to say between 7 and 9, 10 a.m. He was in the driveway, walked outside, and then I said, hi, where you been? And at some point, he told me he had been at the Lamplight Bar for a little while, and I was kind of puzzled because the bars closed at 2:15 or 2:30, and I wondered where he had been the rest of the evening, and I really never got an answer to that.
1: Even stranger was what he was doing in the driveway. He was repairing the side view mirror on his motorhome.
2: It had actually been broken off, and he was putting a whole new mirror on it. And he was just doing it in such a hurry and throwing parts into his vehicle, which I thought was strange. Why throw all the junk when you're 10 feet from a dumpster into the motorhome? And he was in just such a hurry about it. It just struck me odd for a minute. And the next thing I know, he said, well, I'm out of here. And he left. And I didn't speak to him probably for several months to a year.
1: It wasn't just that Carla's father was a drifter. That makes him seem benign. He was, by Carla's recollection, a violent man. Carla remembers once she was slurping while eating spaghetti, and he hurled the table on its side. But it was much worse than that. When Carla turned 11, her mother told her that her father had molested a young girl. Carla tried to protect others in the family, and that brought her into direct conflict with her dad, like one of the times he went after her mother.
2: I stepped into the middle of it, and he punched me in the jaw. And I ended up in the emergency room later that evening.
3: How old were you?
2: Around 16. At that point, I became afraid, physically of my father and emotionally of him, and I was afraid to be alone with him after that.
1: This is all important to know in order to understand what happened next. Shortly after Carla's dad drove out of town, Carla picked up the Times Indicator, the local newspaper, and read that on the very same night her dad didn't come home, just hours before she found him in the driveway fixing his busted side view mirror, a 19-year-old woman had been killed on a nearby road, a deep gash in her head. In the article, the sheriff said, and I quote, "We assume she was hit by an unknown vehicle, maybe by a mirror or some projection."
2: I just said, oh my God. I had an overwhelming feeling that my father had killed someone. And I just needed to tell what I knew.
1: At first, she went to her minister, who urged her to go to the police, which she did the very next day. She had a friend drive her to the police station in town, where she learned that the detective in charge of the case wasn't in. So she left him a note.
2: This is the letter I wrote to Detective Foster, and it says, Mr. Foster, I would like to speak with you concerning the death of Christy Ringler. I do not have a car. If you could possibly stop out to my house after 3 p.m. today, it would be greatly appreciated. Thank you, Mrs. Tarot. That evening, there were two detectives that actually came out. They were dressed in plain clothes. They knocked on the door. They came in. I told them the whole story about my dad had been here. He had been gone all night. Gave them just a little bit of a history of my dad, not a whole lot of history. And they were like, okay, well, we have this information. Thank you. I had the feeling when they came in the door that they thought they were wasting their time. I don't even think they sat down. They stood there just kind of towering over me. I was clearly intimidated by the whole situation, not really ever dealing with anything like this. And maybe I just made myself sound unsure.
1: See, Carla laid out two possible scenarios for the detectives. One, that her father accidentally struck this girl while driving home from the Lamplight Bar. That seemed likely given his shattered side view mirror and his eagerness to get out of town. The other, well, she thought it was possible that her father had killed Christy Ringley on purpose. That knowing her dad, maybe he tried to flirt with Christy at the Lamplight. That maybe she'd repelled his advances. And that maybe on the way home, he saw her on the road and rammed her with his side view mirror. Carla now believes, though, that this speculative scenario didn't sit too well with the detectives.
2: They made me feel like a fool, like I had a grudge to grind when I was trying to get my father in trouble or something. And just this poor trailer park person.
3: And were you conscious about living in a trailer, about being poor?
2: Very, very, you know. I knew that wasn't the thing to do. I knew that's not where I wanted to be.
3: So the detectives leave, and you know in your heart of hearts that your dad was somehow involved in this, in the death of this girl. What do you do with that knowledge?
2: I bury it.
1: When she looks back on it, this was the moment of truth. This was her opportunity to act. And she feels like she just gave up without any kind of fight. Carla ordinarily didn't back down easily, but she'd been dismissed often before. In seventh grade, she went to a guidance counselor about her dad's alleged abuse, and all the counselor did was go tell her parents. Then remember the time she ended up in the emergency room? Well, she told a doctor there that her father had punched her. Nothing came of that either. So when the detectives disregarded what she had to say, it felt familiar, like this was how it was always going to be. Her dad would elude any responsibility for what he'd done. She wasn't about to confront her father, who she feared would physically hurt her if she did. And as for the authorities...
2: The thought never occurred to me to go back to the police. I didn't want to feel that feeling again, of that intimidation, of just being dismissed. And that's really a selfish thought now that I think about it.
1: The thing was, though, she couldn't keep it buried, at least emotionally. She thought about it all the time, that her father had in all likelihood, accidentally or purposefully, killed someone, and that she hadn't done enough about it.
2: You know, I had these horrible nightmares that this dead girl was walking down the street trying to chase after me. Her body's all dismembered, and I got the feeling in my dream, God, I sound like a nut, that she was chasing me, and I couldn't ever figure out, why are you chasing me? You know, there's been times where I could not think about it, or I would be a wreck.
3: Can you remember a particular moment?
2: Yeah, I can remember one time driving in the car and just thinking about my life in general and all the things that had gone on. And it always ends up with Christy. And I often thought, I could just stop thinking if I just hit that tree. Just tortured.
4: Taped interview with Larry Pat Sauter, taking place in the Whale County Sheriff's Department. Present at this interview is Larry Pat Sauter, Deputy John Sutton, and Detective Charles Foster. Today's date is 8/27/79. The time is 1500 hours.
1: Carla wasn't the only person damaged by Christy Ringler's death. There was the Ringler family, of course. But there was also someone else, this 27-year-old truck driver named Larry Sauter. The tape you just heard is a taped police interview of Larry, a wiry built man with a charming smile who liked to party. And while he didn't live in White Cloud, the night of Ringler's death, he had been visiting a friend there.
5: I don't think we drank at his house, if I remember correctly, but we went down to the what they call a lamplight bar, which would have been south of town. And we'd sat there and drank, maybe 3 hours in a bar.
1: Larry met a woman at the lamplight. It was Christy Ringler. They caught each other's eye, and when Larry and his friend went to party down the road, there was Christy as well.
4: And when you got to the house, what happened?
5: And when we got to the house, I went in, Jim went in, and I guess I don't know, about 15 minutes. One girl went outside.
6: And she was out and sitting on the front steps, and I went out and sat on the front steps. And when we went out into the front of the yard, there was a tree out there, and we were kind of sitting up there by the tree and stuff, and, you know, kind of kissing a little bit, this and that. And then she got up and she walked off and started walking towards town, which would be back north towards White Cloud.
1: Larry, who had a good deal to drink, says he offered to try to find her a ride, but she insisted she'd be all right. The last time Larry saw her, she was walking down the dark two-lane road by herself. 2 days after Ringler's death, the police asked Larry to come down to the station for this questioning. The interview lasted an hour and 15 minutes. Larry didn't bring a lawyer. He didn't feel he had anything to hide.
5: I've got nothing to hide.
4: All right, this tape's going to be terminated at 16:15
5: and 8:27:79. And then I don't think I heard anything from him for probably 12 and a half years.
1: Larry returned to his life, driving a truck and laying gas pipes. He got married to a woman named Melody, and they thought about starting a family together. Then one day
5: is I went to work, which is November 14th, and it's easy to remember because it was the day before deer season. And they came to work, and they said that you're under arrest for open murder. I think that's what it was.
1: Did you know what they were talking about?
5: I had no clue.
1: This was in 1992, like Larry said, 12 and a half years after Christy Ringler's death. A new sheriff had reopened the case, and it quickly got a lot of publicity. Larry, who's quiet and reserved, felt deeply embarrassed.
5: You know, my name was in the paper. My face is in the paper. It's like, oh, my God. I mean, this is humiliation.
3: Had you ever been arrested before?
5: No, sir.
1: But Larry assumed that justice would just find its way. This is Melody, his wife.
7: They offered him a plea bargain for 2 to 5 years if he would admit he did it. And he refused to because he didn't.
3: And did he come to you for advice? Or?
7: I told him, you can't plead guilty to something you didn't do.
1: The prosecutors argued that Larry had bludgeoned Christy Ringler with a pint-sized bottle of Canadian Club whiskey. Their key piece of evidence was the testimony by pathologists that the bottom ridge of the bottle matched Ringler's injuries. At the trial, no mention was made of Carla's note and her subsequent interview with the detectives. The Sauters believe the prosecution buried it. Larry was convicted and sentenced to 20 to 60 years.
5: My world just came right out from underneath me. You know, I mean, in total shock. It was a nightmare, straight up nightmare.
1: There is, I suspect, nothing more confounding and debilitating than being sent to prison for something you didn't do. And the years behind bars had their effect on Larry as well as on his wife, Melody. Melody had a car accident after visiting Larry in prison and lost her factory job. She had to move back home with her parents, where she spent most of her time going over and over trial transcripts and police reports. She gave up the idea of ever having children.
7: And I had a hysterectomy while he was in prison.
3: So you gave that up as well?
7: Yeah.
1: And in the years Larry was in prison, he struggled to sustain himself too. One of the ways he did that was to build these meticulously constructed Western scenes out of toothpicks. Log cabins, churches, saloons, covered bridges. He'd trim the toothpicks, sometimes 2,500 of them for one model, with a nail clipper so that they fit together with glue like cut logs. The hours upon hours spent constructing them helped keep his mind off his case.
6: Over the years, Alex, I'll tell you what, I mean, yes, I was very, very bitter in there, but, you know, I just try and say to myself, you know, just, you know, let it go and take one day at a time.
1: Larry and Melody believe there had to be someone out there with some knowledge about what happened that night. And so Melody, along with Larry's sister, searched and searched and searched.
7: We made trips to look for people. We went to Newaygo County when people told us we were crazy, we could get killed. And we interviewed people, we talked to people, we did everything we could to try to, you know, find out what really happened to this girl.
1: Of course, the person they were looking for was Carla, but they didn't know she even existed. And Carla was completely unaware of them as well. In the 26 years since Christy Ringler's death, Carla had gotten divorced and remarried to a college professor. She now lived a comfortable life outside Grand Rapids in a spacious A-frame home on 5 acres of land. Her father had died in 1999, and all she could think about afterwards was he'd gotten away with it completely, and that tore at her. And then one day in January of last year, she picked up a newspaper and read for the very first time about Larry Souter. Melody, Larry's wife, had convinced John Smetanka, a former prosecutor, to take Larry's case. A medical examiner who had testified at Larry's trial now believed it was unlikely Ringler's wounds were caused by a whiskey bottle.
8: I was sitting in here in this living room, and my husband was in the TV room, and I read this article about Christy Ringler. And I'm like, oh my God, someone has been convicted of this. I'm telling you, I literally just about fell on the floor.
1: At that moment, it hit Carla. Because she had held on to this knowledge about her father's probable involvement in Christy Ringler's death, someone had been sent to prison. The very next morning, she called Larry's lawyer and spoke with his associate.
8: I said to her, you might think I'm a crazy woman or something, because I'm sure you don't get these phone calls all the time, but I know this Larry Souter story that you're working on, and I reported that my dad killed that girl.
1: They did, in fact, worry she might be a crazy person. No one had ever seen anything from the police indicating that they'd interviewed Carla. So the attorneys quickly filed a Freedom of Information Act request, and in a stack of police reports they received, they found the very note that Carla had left for Detective Foster, as well as half a page of nearly indecipherable notes the detectives took from an apparent phone interview with her father. One thing led to another, and within 2 months, Larry Souter got word that the authorities finally believed him. His conviction was vacated, and after 13 years and 18 days in prison, on April 1st of last year, he walked out a free man. Carla at first asked the attorneys to keep her identity hidden, though that was impossible because it was such a public case. Mostly, she felt she completely failed this man, this stranger, Larry Souter.
8: I cried for a long time. Weeks.
1: About 2 months after being released from prison, Larry told his lawyer that he wanted to meet Carla. So they agreed to have lunch at a local Applebee's, and Carla prepared herself for Larry's fury.
8: My husband literally had to help me out of the car. I was trembling so much. And I knew who he was right away when we walked in. And we just both kind of collapsed in tears. And I wasn't sure why he was crying, but I was just so overwhelmed with guilt that I could hardly look at him.
1: On a recent afternoon, Larry came by to see Carla. Somewhat surprisingly, they've become friends. And in an odd twist of fate, they're both battling cancer and have helped each other out during their respective treatments. On this rainy afternoon, the two stood in the kitchen in a tight embrace. And as they held each other, Carla became overwhelmed with guilt and began to cry.
6: It's going to be all right.
8: I'm so sorry.

0: didn't do gave him his freedom. And if I was going to give him his freedom, I would have given it to him 13 years ago. And I didn't do that, and that's where I failed.
1: But I think you've been so hard on yourself. You didn't know he was there.
0: No, but I knew what the right thing at the moment was. You know, in my heart of hearts, I knew what was happening, and I just let it go. And I don't understand a person that can do that.
1: Here's the strange thing about all this. In certain ways, all of this has been harder for Carla to handle than for Larry. Sometimes you happen upon a moment, you witness something on the street. Let's say a man threatening a woman or a parent hitting a child. And the fate of a complete stranger rests on how you handle things. And you feel powerless to do anything, so you turn your head, you walk away. Or, as in Carla's case, you try to do something but not forcefully enough. Then you resume your life, though those moments stay with you. Well, imagine if you got a second chance. Carla did, and she paid a price for getting a second shot at it. Now she's even more tormented, because it really has sunk in, the kind of power she held 26 years earlier. And so she feels ashamed. Larry, though, sees it all quite differently.
2: She's my angel.
0: That's what he calls me, his angel. Matter of fact, he brought me a gift a couple of weeks ago, and it's a lawn ornament, and it has a couple angels on it, and it lights up at night. I want you to know I go out in the middle of the night when I can't sleep, and I look at it.
1: While Carla spends sleepless nights staring at her angels, remembering the past, Larry's trying to forget. Right after he got released, he and Melody built a bonfire to burn all the clothes and letters associated with his time in prison. Not long ago, as a gift, Larry gave one of his toothpick constructions to Carla. She has it displayed in her living room. It's a log cabin with a chimney built with pebbles Larry collected from the prison yard. This, of course, is what Larry did to forget. But now Carla has it as a constant reminder.
3: Alex Kotlowitz is the author of several books, most recently An American Summer. Today's show, like I said earlier, is a rerun from years ago. Carla died from breast cancer in 2008. Coming up, a family wishes for years to get the power to defend themselves against a dangerous neighbor. And then they get it, and they have to decide if they want to use it. That's in a minute on Chicago Public Radio when our program continues.

This American Life, I'm Ira Glass. It's your gonna program, of course, we choose a theme, bring you a variety of different kinds of stories on that theme. Today's show, With Great Power. Stories about ordinary people who find themselves with the superhero's dilemma. With great power comes great responsibility. We've arrived at Act 2 of our show. Act 2, Unwelcome Wagon. It's a kind of a power that only means something if you don't use it. Like, for example, threatening to use a nuclear weapon. This story is about something like that. Except, instead of taking place in the desolate borders of rival nations who hate and fear each other, it occurs entirely on a quiet street in the suburbs, between next-door neighbors. We've changed the names of everybody who you're going to hear from in this story. As we go along, you'll see why. It begins years ago with a woman who we're going to call Betty and her husband when they decided to move from the inner city

0: to a quiet suburban neighborhood. Their kids were young. At first, it was great. But then their next-door neighbor decided he was going to build a fence on what he thought was the property line.
1: And he kept saying, "I know where the property line is. I've lived here 12 years, and I'm putting my fence on it." And my husband said, "Well, we should get a survey because our deed doesn't show it there."
2: So we asked him to do a survey, and he refused.
0: This is Betty's daughter, who's now all grown up, who we'll call Julia.
2: So we had a survey done anyway.
0: Of all things, the survey gave even more land to the neighbor than he thought he'd had, which you would think would have made him happy. But in fact, Betty and Julia say, it just made him mad, because he had not waited for the survey to start building this fence. And now, thanks to the survey that he had not wanted, his yard was actually bigger, and he had to move the fence.
1: He was very angry, and he was going to sue us because he said we made him put his fence in the wrong place. It all started from that.
0: And so how much of the fight was actually about the property, and how much was it that he just didn't like the look of you, you know?
1: I'm guessing about 10% about the property, 90% didn't like us. The word that they used often about us, and he very often, was, "You people ain't from here." We were just different, I guess, than...
2: We were liberals.
1: Yeah, we were liberals. We looked different. We acted different.
0: After that, things started happening. And they started small. One night, Betty was on the phone, and she looked out the window towards the neighbor's yard. Each of the two houses had a long driveway coming back from the road, and the two driveways were nearly side by side. The neighbor's truck was in his driveway, near the two houses.
1: I could see cigarettes being relit out in his vehicle, and I realized that he sat in his vehicle and watched us.
2: So he watched us for hours into our living room, which had these big picture windows.
1: And I can't think of anything more boring than watching us, but he did.
2: Especially after we got cable.
1: That was the beginning.
0: Wait, so he would just sit there for hours? You guys are like coming in and out of the family room with a bowl of popcorn, and you sit in front of the TV and like, that's what
1: exactly.
0: He's like. Wow.
1: And we didn't go to anybody because, you know, he can sit out in his truck if he wants to. It's a little strange.
0: At first I figured he would just lose interest and stop. But he didn't stop. Other things started happening. They got crank calls. For a while, every time they sat down to dinner, they got a call. Their license plate disappeared. The lights outside their house were shot out with a BB gun. They called the cops, only to be told that if they wanted to build a case, they needed to capture the crimes on videotape, which they tried to do. And more intrusive than anything else, every time they left the house, it seemed like the neighbor was waiting for them.
2: We could not go outside without some interaction. Without him yelling or insulting us in some way.
0: And what would he yell?
1: Oh, well, to me, it was always the same.
0: Okay, I'm just going to stop the tape right there. For a quick warning to listeners, a nice Southern lady is about to get a little salty.
1: Oh, well, to me, it was always the same. Get your ugly old ass out of here, you ugly old bitch. You old bitch shouldn't be on this earth. To my husband, it would be, You ain't no man. There's nothing to you. You're worthless. You let your wife wear the pants in the family.
2: And he sat there with popcorn, watching us and mocking us and saying, "Oh, y'all are putting on a big show. You know, y'all want some popcorn?" And offered it to my dad.
0: Wait, and what were you all doing?
2: Just going into the garage, maybe to get a bike or to get some old furniture out from storage.
0: It's such a commitment to messing with you.
1: Yes, exactly. It was his life.
0: One morning they woke up to find this neighborly greeting, the words bitch and whore literally carved into their lawn in giant block letters. One set was up by the house, the other set down by the curb.
1: And they were done with some type of very strong weed killer.
2: That would last a year.
1: Yeah, we would either have to have them dug out and dig down like 2 feet, or they were going to be there for a year.
0: And
1: they were there for a year.
0: And so people would drive by your house for a year, and the word whore would be down on the lawn?
2: The bus would pick me up for school in eighth grade. and it would be there. No one would say anything, though.
1: There was also a picture we interpreted to be of a dog doing an obscene act with a woman.
0: Wait, you mean he drew it on the lawn?
1: With the weed killer, yes.
0: A dog and a woman?
1: It was good enough that neighbors knew what it was.
0: And did you have the feeling that the entire neighborhood was against you?
2: Yes.
1: Yes.
0: Really? Like everybody sided with him?
1: I don't know that I would go so far to say they sided with him, but more the feeling that you've stirred up something in the neighborhood that we didn't want stirred up.
2: That we set him off somehow, and that it was our fault.
0: They have other stories. The neighbor would play chicken with their car. He'd point his headlights into their house for hours, flash them on and off. When they went away on vacation, he would drive under their lawn, spin the tires. When Julia's little brother went out on his bike, the neighbor would get on a bike himself sometimes and circle the little brother and lunge at him so he would fall off. He was only 8. It was strange, they say, to feel that somebody hated them so much. At some point, he started going after your pets?
2: Yeah. I had a little black cat named Phoenix.
0: Mm-hmm.
2: And he killed it.
0: He killed it?
1: One day we found Phoenix beside the fence, but just pushed through the bottom of the fence on our property. And if you looked across his driveway at the end of his house, there was a big metal baseball bat leaning against the house. Well, by that time we had attorneys, and they said, take the cat and have it autopsied. And we did, and it had been killed by a blow, 2 blows to it. But that was a part of him. He not only killed the cat, but he wanted you to know how he did it. And by leaving the bat, we knew what happened.
2: He had left it out by the driveway for me to find while I waited for the school bus, but it was a snow day that day. So my parents were the ones who found it.
0: And so did you not find out about it for years later?
2: I just knew he died.
1: We just couldn't tell her.
0: They thought about moving. They even put their house on the market. After the words bitch and whore had grown back in the lawn, of course. But the economy wasn't so great, and the house didn't sell. So they stayed, vowing not to let the neighbor get to them. This wasn't easy. By now they were in the middle of basically an all-out war. There were restraining orders and counter-restraining orders and court charges and counter-charges. By this time, both sides were videotaping each other. Betty and her husband trying over and over to get some proof that would finally incriminate the neighbor and stop him, and never getting it. So that's how it went, for over 2 years. And then, a fateful pile of garbage was dumped into the lawn. A pile of garbage that was actually able to change the balance of power, giving Julia and Betty and their family both great power and great responsibility. The neighbor had thrown trash on the property before, mostly little things, cans, cigarette butts, nothing interesting. Nothing useful.
1: But one day, we went out, and there was a whole lot of stuff. It was papers, letters, bank statements, mortgage. It had everything about them. That series of numbers that, you know, makes us the person we are in America.
0: You mean Social Security number?
1: His Social Security number, yes. He and his wife's. I always suspected it was maybe the wife got mad at him or one of the daughters, because they were adult, young women.
0: Mm-hmm.
1: And actually in that pile of stuff were letters from the daughters saying, oh, Mom, why don't, you know, sort of like Daddy's terrible and you're good, and personal things as well as business type. Things.
0: I mean, you photocopied a few of these and sent them to us. I have to say, I don't have them here. They're so unbelievably personal. You feel embarrassed to read them.
1: You do.
0: Yeah.
1: You do.
0: I mean, one of them, you know, starts with a sort of caveat. I hope you never read this letter, because if you do, it means that, you know, things are just very bad between us. And You know, another one of the daughters sort of says, like, well, I'm writing this letter while you and Dad are fighting over some silly stuff. And you just, it's so heartbreaking.
1: It is. It is. He was so mean, and that showed what his family thought of him, how he had raised him to be, what his wife thought of him. You know, we were a family that loved each other. We had dinner together, and, you know.
0: Yeah.
1: We still laughed and had fun.
0: So suddenly you guys had his Social Security number and all these bank numbers and all that, and you've saved it?
1: Yes, we have.
2: We have a briefcase, and it's our little treasure chest.
0: So really, suddenly you had like a tremendous leverage over him. I mean, you could really do some damage. Did you think about it?
1: Oh, yes. We talked about it.
0: What did you think about doing?
1: Oh, closing up his business and bank account.
2: Posting all his information in some truck stop or in many truck stops across the Southeast so that somebody could steal it.
0: Just like posting his Social Security number.
1: Yeah.
2: Right.
1: Making him a child porn person so he could never live anywhere comfortable again.
2: Put him on a sex offender list, you know. Mm-hmm. Contribute to Hezbollah.
0: Mm-hmm.
2: He could join NAMBLA.
1: Any of those type things would be good.
0: I love the joy in your voice as you're saying these words.
2: Yeah.
0: So now they had great power to mess with their neighbor, to punish their neighbor. He would never know what hit him. He would have no idea it was them. And despite what were, I have to say, clearly hours and hours that they spent talking about their revenge fantasies, they held their fire. They showed restraint.
1: We had the thoughts, but we never did anything.
0: Oh, wow. So it was just nice to hold on to them in the special briefcase as a sort of secret weapon.
1: Yes.
2: It's like we have a little piece of him in this briefcase.
1: Hmm. And at any time, we could do something with it.
0: Well, in a way, then, the main thing that finding all these papers that it gives you, it's like a gift because it helps with the one thing you've got, which is being able to fantasize about revenge.
1: Right. That's true. And if we ever used it, that would be gone. I mean, if we put it out in the truck stop or did something on the internet, that would be gone. We'd have done our thing. And, you know, we still can fantasize.
0: Yeah. Yeah.
2: But it would be different if we didn't have these things because, you know, saying if you have no power, then not using power means nothing. But we have the power to do something, but we choose not to. I don't know. It gives us control over him and control over him in a way we never had when he was tormenting us.
0: Eventually, the neighbor moved away, stopping back to harass them only occasionally. Julia and Betty and their family moved later. But after all these years, they've kept that briefcase full of papers. You never know when it is that you're going to need your secret superpower. Act 3, Waiting for Joe. Well, in this act, we make a little shift. This is going to be a story about somebody with great power, but the story is going to be told from the point of view of the powerless. When you're powerless, you spend a lot of time speculating about those above you. Much more than the other way around, I think. The people above us, they do not care. They don't notice you and me. Not in the same way. But we think a lot about them. Our parents, our bosses' bosses, the people who run our government, the people who run the big companies that shape our daily lives. What is going through their heads, we think? Why are they acting this way? And there's one figure, I think, that we wonder about more than any other. Shlomo Auslander grew up in a place consumed with these particular questions and has this story.
3: In the beginning, he was always on time. But it had been a long time since the beginning, longer than either Donut or Danish could remember. I don't get it, complained Danish. Isn't it time? It's time, answered Donut. It feels like it's time. It's time. Danish paced anxiously back and forth. Of course it was time. He knew it was time. He didn't need Donut to tell him that it was time. So where is he then? Asked Danish. If it's time, then where is he? I don't understand. Either he knows that it's time or he doesn't. Does he know that it's time? Donut sat curled up inside their cold, empty feeding bowl, focused intently on the doorknob of the apartment front door, believing with all of his heart that at any moment the doorknob would turn, the door would open, and Joe would appear. "We cannot pretend to think that we know what Joe knows and what Joe doesn't know," pronounced Donut with a sharp twitch of his nose. "We must only believe with all our heart that Joe knows." "I bet he doesn't know," said Danish. He rose up on his hind legs and flailed uselessly at the glass walls until he became exhausted. Breathing heavily, he lumbered over to the water bottle that hung in the far corner and drew a few drops into his mouth. "You non-believers are all the same," scoffed Donut. He pushed some dry cedar chips into a small, comfortable mound and settled down upon it. "As if you were the first hamster to ever doubt him," he said. "The first rodent to ever think, really. Who else but you, with your keen intellect, your contrarian insight, your moral bravery and conviction, who else could possibly come up with, 'What if Joe doesn't? What if Joe can't?' Joe knows who believes, Danish, and Joe knows who doesn't. Joe is here, Joe is there, Joe is simply everywhere. What if he never comes back? What if he's forgotten us? What if he's died? You look around at all your plastic tube highways and your fabulous habit trail and think you're special. But do ants not build anthills? Do bees not build hives? It is not what we build that makes us unique. It is what we believe. It is that we believe at all. Doubt, my dear Danish, is no great achievement. It is faith that sets us apart. Besides, added Donut, he left his wallet on the front table. He's got to come back. He did? Asked Danish. He stood up on his back legs and squinted through the glass. Where? Donut walked over and stood beside Danish. There, on the table. Where? There. That? Yes. That's not a wallet, you idiot. Of course it's a wallet. It's a book, said Danish. It's not a book. Sure it is, said Danish. I can read the spine. Along Came a Spider by James Patterson. He dropped down and shook his head. Oh, no, he does not. Donut squinted a moment longer. Damn, it was a paperback. Why would Joe abandon them? Why would he leave a sign for them right there on the foyer table and then make it not a sign? And why James Patterson? What did it all mean? He does not read James freaking Patterson, cried Danish. Our salvation, our provider. We must be out of our minds. It's a test, Donut said as he curled back up in his bed. He's testing our faith. Danish stood on his hind legs and flailed uselessly at the glass wall until he became exhausted. He took a drink of water, climbed up into the plastic treehouse, and curled into a tight, angry ball. I happen to find Patterson thought-provoking and suspenseful, Donut said after a moment. You what? Asked Danish. Did you just say you find James Patterson thought-provoking and suspenseful? Jesus Christ, open your eyes, Donut. Don't you see what he's doing to us? Holding our food over our heads like this, dangling our fate before us like a banana raisin nut bar tied to the end of a stick. Look at you, Donut. Are you so desperate to believe that you're actually defending James Patterson? I thought Cat and Mouse was a taut psychological thriller, said Donut. Oh, bite me, said Danish. Donut closed his eyes. Hunger stabbed sharply at his stomach, but he would never admit it to Danish. Where the hell was Joe? Danish rummaged frantically through the seed shells and shavings that covered the floor of their transparent little world. He isn't coming, he said, looking for even a sliver of a husk of a shell of a seed. He isn't coming. Donut nestled deeper into his bed, eyes shut tight in fervent concentration. May he who has fed us yesterday, he prayed, feed us again today and tomorrow and forever. Amen. Yes, Danish suddenly shouted. Yaha! He pulled a brown chunk of apple from beneath a small mound at the back of the cage and raised it victoriously overhead. without even stopping to knock off the stray bits of cedar and pine needle that stuck to its sides, Danish opened his mouth wide and dropped it in. He made quite a show of chewing it, mmming and ohing and aahing, finally swallowing it with a loud, dramatic gulp. He smiled, patted his stomach, and burped, a deep, long belch of satisfaction. He washed it down with a few drops of water and slid down to the floor with a contented sigh. Donut watched Danish, a sour mix of jealousy and disdain on his face. His stomach groaned. Where the hell was Joe? Donut stood up and stomped over to Danish, who looked up at him lazily. Well, demanded Donut. Well, what? Well, maybe you could give a little thanks, said Donut. Thanks, asked Danish. To who? To Joe, Danish, to Joe. For what? For the apple he gave you. The apple he gave me, asked Danish. I found that apple myself. Do you think the apple just grew there? Donut shouted. How did the apple get there, Danish? We searched this cage 1,000 times and never found a thing. That apple was a miracle, a gift. Joe heard my prayers, and he brought forth upon this cage a holy apple. His stomach grumbled. Danish belched again and rubbed his belly with pride. Except, Donut, that you didn't get any food. You asked, I received. Seems like a strange system to me. He sucked a piece of apple rind out from between his teeth. Not that I'm complaining. You know what? Next time, why don't you ask him for a carrot? I simply must start getting more fiber. Joe grants food to those who need it most, replied Donut bitterly. Danish tired quickly of Donut's lectures, particularly when he was hungry, which he suddenly was. Again. He got back up and began searching again through the rough cedar chips that covered the floor. Donut dragged himself wearily back to bed. The miracle of the apple had made him ravenous. Donut would never admit it. He was ashamed to even think it. But lately, he'd begun to doubt. Lately, Joe and his mysterious ways were beginning to tick him off. It was the same thing with him every damn day. Begging, thanks, begging. Verse, chorus, verse. Why me? Wondered Donut. It must have been his own fault. He must have sinned. He must have angered Joe. Just last week, he had questioned why their litter wasn't changed more frequently. Perhaps there's a cedar shortage, he'd asked Danish sarcastically. It is a hardwood, you know. He had even complained aloud that their cage was too small. The chutzpah. He was ashamed of himself. No wonder there wasn't any food. Why should Joe give him anything more if he couldn't appreciate what he had already been given? Donut closed his eyes and silently thanked Joe for starving him in order to show him the error of his ways. Forgive me, he prayed. Danish, meanwhile, was going mad. He'd been tricked, tricked by Joe. He was even hungrier now than he'd been before he'd eaten Joe's cursed apple. Oh, yes, very good, Joe, yes, quite witty, shouted Danish. Well done, old boy. Touché. Danish stood on his hind legs and flailed uselessly at the glass walls until he became exhausted. Donut prayed. And behold, suddenly, the doorknob did turn. The apartment door did open. And Joe did appear. Danish peed in excitement. Donut crapped in fear. Joe was thin and pale, and he wore a rumpled brown suit. The badge hanging from his chest pocket read, Mailroom. There was a woman with him, too, a woman Danish and Donut had never seen before. She had thin hair and thick glasses, and she and Joe wrestled their way through the doorway as one, groping and feeling and rubbing each other as if each had somehow lost the keys in the other's pants pockets. Joe groaned and tore open her blouse. Danish and Donut pressed their noses to the glass. There better be apples in there, said Danish. Forgive me, Joe, for doubting you, prayed Donut. Joe lifted the woman into his arms. To hell with dinner, he whispered. She threw her head back and laughed, and as they headed down the hallway toward his bedroom, Joe switched the living room lights off with his elbow. Darkness. Donut looked at Danish. Danish looked at Donut. "We have brought this upon ourselves," said Donut. Danish stood on his hind legs and flailed uselessly at the glass walls until he became exhausted. Donut prayed.
0: Shalom, Auslander. His story, Waiting for Joe, is from his collection, Beware of God. His most recent book is Fe, a memoir.

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1: Oh, y'all are putting on a big show. 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

0: from the Say Magazine studios in Sarasota, Florida. Welcome to Indigenous in Music. I'm your host, Larry Kay, from the Ho-Chunk Nation. Coming up in 30 minutes, we welcome back from Calusa, California, Mr. Richie Liedrigo. His new hip-hop album, Mile in My Moccasins, is out now. He'll be stopping by to tell us all about it. So until then, let's get ready and start spinning you 2 hours of the best of tunes from our Indigenous musicians. And I'm ready. You ready? 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
0: The party is about to begin. All right, let's start the show with Richie Liedrigo. Big blessings. Track.

Richie Leidrigal. It's going to be in our spotlight in 25 minutes. All right, G Precious, I said what I said.

0: That's all, my friend.
1: All right. How did you like that? That was Libra Durand. All right, off to L.A., Ozymalti. Here we go.

That's music from Morgan Toney. Yeah. All right, we're going to head down to Mexico. Here's QBLN. This is Burnin' Fire. I'm Larry Kay. We are indigenous in Muzak.

That's music from Calais Cardinal. Hey, right now, if you want to get a hold of me anytime, feel free to email me at larry@indigenousandmusic.com, and I'll email you right back. Let's hook it up. All right. Here's Nancy Sanchez, Imperable. I'm Larry Kay. We are Indigenous in Music.

That's music from Mike Paul of his Origin album. We're going to take a short break, and when we return, our guest will be in the spotlight. We're going to be talking with Richie Liedrigal. We're bringing it to Arizona, Alaska, California, Colorado, Indiana, Iowa, Louisiana, Minnesota. And it all starts at indigenousandmusic.com.

We're bringing it to Maine, Michigan, Massachusetts, Missouri, Nevada, New York, North Carolina, Ohio. And it all starts at indigenousandmusic.com.

0: from the Say Magazine Studios in Sarasota, Florida. Welcome to our Indigenous in Music Spotlight interview. I'm Larry Kay. Tonight, we welcome back from Scaloosa, California, Mr. Richie Liedrigal. Entrepreneur, singer, and hip-hop performer. His new album is out, Mile in My Moccasins. I've been jamming all morning. These are some good tunes, and it's time to find out all about it. Ladies and gentlemen, let's welcome back Mr. Richie. How you doing, Richie?
1: Blessed. I'm blessed.
0: Good to, yes. Good to have you back. Are you at home tonight?
1: I am at home. I'm on my way to Covelo, California. I'm performing at Round Valley High School for their Indigenous Peoples Day celebration.
0: Wow, how nice is that?

0: Good deal. Well, hey, it's been a long time. It's been 7 years since your last visit, and we were promoting Indigenous Warrior 2. That was some good tunes. Mm-hmm. Loved it. Yeah.
1: Gratitude. Yeah, thank you.
0: Well, why don't we start our introduction, and then we'll jump into the new album, Mile in My Moccasin. So go ahead and hit the stage, Richie.
1: Yeah, my name is Richie Ladrigal. I'm Nethanon Miwok. I'm out here from California. I'm a hip-hop artist, activist, youth mentor, entrepreneur.
0: Yeah.
1: Proud father and much, much more.
0: Wow, you're busy.
1: That's right.
0: Now, when did this all start? How old were you when you started singing?
1: I was in my early teens.
0: Okay.
1: With the music. Started singing it and actually the business side of the music industry as well, right around the same time.
0: What happened first, entrepreneur or musician?
1: I would say entrepreneur. I was one of the kids that, you know, was doing my thing, making money, selling candy, whatever, yeah, whatever it took to make money when I was a kid. So that spirit, the entrepreneurial spirit, has always been inside of me.
0: What's more fun? What do you like?
1: I thrive off of both energies, to be 100% cool with you.
0: Right on.
1: I do like the business side of things. You might think doing the music side of things might be a little more fun, but there's this something special about the energy in the business world.
0: Yes, yes, yes. Let's talk about the new album. What is this album about?
1: Exactly what the title says, Mile in My Moccasins. You know, is this a journey through my life in this time, yeah, in this space right now.
0: Mm-hmm. Good one too, right?
1: Oh, man, it's special. A lot of good artists, a lot of good features. I've always been blessed to have some really good top-tier Indigenous artists on all of my projects. So sure, it's same with,
0: yeah,
1: this one.
0: Give them a plug. Who's on it?
1: Yeah, let me plug the relatives. Brandy G from the Big Island of Hawaii.
0: Yeah.
1: My nephew, Sevel the Native from the Pacific Northwest. Sten Jotty from Reservation Dogs.
0: Yeah.
1: Kyle Strings from the Big Island of Hawaii. Natani Means, that's my bro. Roman Sodom is on the project, and Kiara Don Colson as well.
0: Wow, wow. Now, do you write and produce all the music?
1: I don't write and produce all of the music.
0: Okay.
1: I conceptualize the song in a sense. I would say I'm a producer because I compose the song and put all of the parts, everything together, and then find the right artist to fill in the spaces.
0: Right on. Where did you go to school? Is it helping you out today, what you learned?
1: Yeah, I think on both ends. You know, I do have a degree. It's an AA degree, uh-huh, from Butte College, nice, in behavioral and social sciences. I was accepted at one point to UC Davis here in California. And then I have some schooling under my belt on the entrepreneur side from a trade school out in Tempe, Arizona, called Collins College.
0: Nice.
1: And then a couple certificate degrees in consulting as well.
0: Good deal. Let's talk about your company, Indigenous Warrior Entertainment. You got some good things happening over there and a big party.
1: Yes, Indigenous Warrior Enterprise. It's a four-pronged company. We have a worldwide clothing line. We have Indigenous Entertainment Magazine.
0: Wow.
1: I do the consulting, and then, of course, I'm an entertainer myself, and then we do special events and music festivals as well. And the event, I mean, we have a multitude of events. I'm on a tour right now. Let me plug that, the Hella Humble Tour, mm-hmm, Richie Ladrigal. The next show is in Las Vegas, Nevada, October 22nd, and then we're in California at the Mendocino Arts Center, the Native Arts Expo, hosted by Eric Wilder. On the 28th, I'll be in my old neighborhood in Sacramento, California for,
0: yeah,
1: the Sacramento Climate Fest. And then the big party is that night, the entertainer and influencer party, October 28th in Lincoln, California, Lanza Ranch, Sacred Rock Event Center.
0: Yeah, erotic, exotica vibes. That's cool.
1: Yep.
0: Can't get any better,
1: yeah,
0: than that.
1: Yep, we have some influencers from IG, Spotify, YouTube, Facebook, all multiple platforms, social media platforms. And then also we have some entertainers that are coming through. And a lot of them just happen to have those vibes, the erotic exotic vibes. So
0: yeah,
1: that's what we're bringing on the 28th.
0: Good deal. Sounds like you're very busy. I've been you got a busy schedule ahead of you.
1: Very busy. I do run a snack shop, an exotic snack shop,
0: by the way,
1: here in Calusa, California. And we have basically popular flavors from our popular brands from America, flavors from overseas.
0: Yeah.
1: So,
0: Richie, what's the best way to get a hold of you?
1: Best way to get a hold of me is on my social media. That's on Indigenous Warrior on IG and Richie LeDriegel. LeDriegle, Richie LeDriegel on Facebook.
0: All right. Thank you for stopping by and giving us an update on your new album, Mile in My Moccasins, and the new Indigenous California hip hop at its best. Good deal.
1: Gratitude.
0: All right. You can read all about them, too, at our place at indigenousandmusic.com. Thank you for showing up, Richie. I'm going to have you back sooner this time. We'll get you in for sure. Quicker.
1: Blessings.
0: Yeah. We're going to play his current release. Here is Paradise.

0: Paradise. Paradise. That was music from Richie Lodrigo, and that was Paradise off his new album, Mile in My Moccasins. In case you're just tuning in, Richie was just here and stopped by in our spotlight.
1: Welcome to Indigenous in Music.

That was music from our good buddy up in Wisconsin, Buggin' Malone, and that was Thrilla's Gone. All right, here we go. Shiloh Ray Sunshine, Universes. I'm Larry Kay. We are Indigenous in Music.

0: That was brand new music from Dan Scram from The Deeds, and that was Really Matter. He just sent that over to us, so that is very fresh. We're going to take a short break, and we will be right back. 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

0: 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And that's Seeds. 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
1: Here's something brand new from the Leech Lake Indian Nation, fresh off the press, from Annie Humphrey. She's going to be in our spotlight next week. Here is Music is the Medicine.

That's Annie Humphrey from the Leech Lake Indian Nation in our spotlight next week. We're going to break out the new album for you. All right, up to North Carolina. When I'm down, here's Andrew Saltz. I'm Larry Kay. We are Indigenous in Music.

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Something to prove. 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All of our artists are featured in there. Take a look around. You will like what you see. That's at indigenousmusic.com. All right, Chantal Ducart, Understated.

That's music from Melody MacArthur, the title track, Twin Flames. I'm Larry Kay. I'm a tribal member of the Ho-Chunk Nation from Black River Falls, Wisconsin, and I get to hang out with you guys every week right here at the Say Magazine Studios in Sarasota, Florida. All right, here's Eagle and Hawk. This is Dance.

That was 1915. Solo Por Hoy. All right, here's Garrett T. Willie, Love Hangover. I'm Larry K. We are indigenous in music.

0: That's music from Garrett T. Willie, Love Hangover. We're going to take a short break, and we will be right back.
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0: 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All right, it's time to head down the home stretch. Let's head up to Minneapolis and walk it with the Pretendians Band. This is War Cry.

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0: That's music from Love to Bleed. They're going to be in our spotlight in a couple of weeks, and that's Stand or Fall. I'm Larry Kay. Hope you're enjoying today's show. 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All right, Stevie Salas.
1: This is Indian Chief.

That's music from Exit. Tom D, one of the founders. Special request from Tom B. Christopher Columbus. I'm Larry K. We are Indigenous in Music. Music now from Stoic.

future's written. I seen it, Bubba, you better listen. Stay sober, stay out of trouble, stay out of prison. They want us in jail in a cycle of bad decisions. It got us tripping and speaking like we straight out of Britain. There's power in the language and strength in tradition. Try speaking to the elders and you'll find out what is missing. The only way we get better is by knowledge of self. Until then, what good are we to anyone else? I took my ass from the hood and placed myself in the burbs. And the best part is I did it just by playing with words. But the thing is, gratitude is part of my path. You get what you give. Trust me, this is universal math. My ancestors knew this and they carved it in stone. And I trust one day this wisdom here will carry me home. If we don't share the knowledge, then how do we grow? How do we know our true potential? How is it so? It goes.

That's music from Q052, and that's X Marks the Spot. We're going to take a break, and when we return, we're going to close the show with music from our guest, Richie Ledrigo.

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3: 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This is off his Indigenous Warriors album. This is Smile.

Well, there you go. 2 hours of Indigenous and Music with me, Larry Kay, from the Ho-Chunk Nation, bringing it to you every week right here on this fine station. And next week, my guest is Annie Humphrey from the Leech Lake Indian Nation up in Minnesota. Going to be talking about her new album. And I'd like to thank my guest this week, Richie Ladrigo, for stopping in and giving us an update on his new album, Mile in My Moccasins. Good hip-hop from California. Thank you for tuning in to Indigenous and Music and supporting us and our musicians. 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Our engineer is Paul Salvatore. Our theme music is composed by Lenny Long. Today's show has been recorded at the Say Magazine Studios in Sarasota, Florida. 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

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This is a warning. You are about to experience rock school. This has the potential to cause elevated heart rate, excess head banging, and euphoria. Consult your medical profession, a medical professional before continuing this class. I'm Drew Vincent, and this is your only warning.

KHNS Rock School, that's how we do it. Warning, title track from Queensryche, 1984. First song I ever heard by them was from this album, Take Hold of the Flame, on the old KFMG, Albuquerque, New Mexico. I am Drew Vincent, and you are enrolled in Rock and Heavy Metal University right here in Southeast Alaska, known as Rock School. I'm your professor. Get your classroom supplies ready, cold ones, hot ones, fat ones, whatever you gots to do. Get your hand on that volume control and get ready to crank it up through the class today. First, a check of the weather. Tonight, Skagway, rain, lows in the mid-40s. Sunday, windy with rain, highs in the mid-50s, lows in the mid-40s. Monday, mostly cloudy. Slight chance of rain in the morning, highs around 50, lows in the 40s. For Haines, Clockwan, and the Chilkat Valley tonight, rain with areas of fog, lows in the low 40s. Sunday, rain likely, areas of fog in the morning, highs in the upper 40s, lows around 40. Monday, mostly cloudy, slight chance of rain in the morning, highs in the upper 40s, lows in the upper 30s. The marine forecast, a gale force low continues to lift north through the Gulf with strong to gale force winds and large seas over the eastern Gulf and coastal waters. Fresh to strong winds continue for the inner channels as well. Winds and seas will subside beginning late tonight through tomorrow. Local waters, small craft advisory, 7 a.m. to 7 p.m. tomorrow. Tonight, southeast winds, 15 knots, seas 4 feet. Sunday, south wind, 20 to 25 knots, seas 4 to 5 feet. Monday, south wind, 15 knots, seas 4 feet. 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Glad to have you join in on the curriculum. KHNS, Haines, Skagway, and Clockwan. Sometimes you need to meditate. Sometimes you just need a painkiller.

KHNS Rock School. From Dio's first, Holy Diver. That was Don't Talk to Strangers. My first time seeing Dio was in Albuquerque, New Mexico, November of 1984, and I realized I just moved out to the wild, wild west. Judas Priest, title track, Painkiller 1990. Thanks for tuning in and turning it up and keeping the Sabbath holy on the one, the only. You got it right here. Alaska's best, the Rock Star.

KHNS Rock School. We are bringing it tonight. That's Tool with 46 and 2. And Black Sabbath doing Black Sabbath from the album Black Sabbath. The band, the song, and the album. There's a few of those. There's like Iron Maiden. It has a song, same name, same band, same album. Blue Oyster Cult, Blue Murder, all have that. We have to find some more. You know, that Black Sabbath song was truly the birth of heavy metal. It was 1970, and this song, this band started a music revolution that has never let up. Thank you, Black Sabbath. And that Tool is out for Mickey D in King City, California. People checking in from all over the globe. We got Palmer, Alaska. We got Haynes, of course. We hear you over there. San Diego, Southern Cal, Astoria, Oregon, Crestview, Florida. Hey, Florida, how you doing? North Hollywood and Whittier, California. And, of course, here in Skagit. We love you guys. No, seriously, dude, we love you guys. I am Drew Vincent. And if you think it's time to go to bed, think again. This is Rock School. If you're new here, welcome. You've enrolled in the best rock class in North America. And who are we kidding? We're trying to be humble in the world. The artist is called Antti Martikainen. He composes a lot of different materials, mostly instrumental, a lot of folk-influenced movie score metal. Well, here's one that will raise your blood pressure. Claymore in the face on a ripping Rock School Saturday night.

You can't know anyone intimately, least of all a woman. He doesn't know what a woman is. He wants you for a possession, something to look at like a painting.

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1: Some people have advised me before about facing facts, about facing reality. And this without a doubt, is his biggest challenge ever. He's going to have to face it. You're going to have to try. He's going to have to try and get some help here. You know, no one can say they know how he feels.
2: Max, when I say that, you know, in Houston or something, you say, yes, 180 degrees, but it's a dry.
3: In Houston, they say that?
2: Oh, maybe not. I'm all mixed up.
3: Dry until I had the swimming pool.

KHNS Stream Theater with a classic from 1994, Space Divest, the haunting keyboards and vocals. I love it. I've seen Dream Theater like 13 or 14 times. Yeah, I'm that guy. I have to research what will be taught on this here platform. The Skagway Arts Council presents its spring kickoff next Saturday, May 16th, 5 to 11 p.m. at the Deadman Stage, featuring local musicians, magic and stunts, beer and bubbly, cornhole, and activities for kids. Food sales benefit the class of 2029. 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Cash preferred. Of course it is. ID needed for alcohol purchase. No dogs, please. For more information, call 983-3222. The song before that was called Claymore in the Face from Antti Martikainen. And I came in with a cold, and that I just rocked it right out of me. That's how we do it here. I am Drew Vincent, and we're going to educate you. We're going to motivate you. We're going to entertain you and rock you. The band is called Camelot. I saw this tour in Seattle. I was staying over in Victoria, coming down from Skagway. Took the ferry over. This is March of Mephisto on the Rock School, KHNS. When you're listening, you're home.

KHNS Rock School Deep Dive, Blue Oyster Cult with Heavy Metal from Fire of Unknown Origin, and Camelot before that, March of Mephisto. Somebody wanted me to tell the Alpine Valley Blue Oyster Cult story, so I will again. So 1982, the gal I was seeing kind of reminded me of, what was Sam's girlfriend, Diane on Cheers. It's kind of like that. So we drive up from Champaign, Illinois, up to Chicago to see a Cubs-Cardinals doubleheader. Now, she's a staunch Cardinal fan, and ex for a reason. And St. Louis won both games, and it was just torturous at Wrigley Field. So go drive up to Alpine Valley, East Troy, Wisconsin, a couple hours north, and we're checking in the hotel. And she goes in, checks in. I'm in the hall going, all of a sudden I look, I see the bass player, Blue Oyster Cult. And then I see the drummer, and they open the door across the hall. They're staying in the hotel across the hall. Awesome. So go to the show. Great show, as usual. 1982 Fire of Unknown Origin tour, just incredible. So go back. And we're hanging out a bit, and she's kind of tired and cranky. And so, you know, fake like I'm going to sleep. And I hear the band across the hall. I'm going over there. So I sneak out of bed, and I go over there, and they're drinking and smoking and having a great old time, drinking a bunch of Heineken, stayed for like an hour and a half partying and just talking, having the greatest time ever. So I go back across, ease in the door, get into bed, flip the covers. Did you have a good time? Scared the crap out of me. I was like, yeah. She was so bitter, but Lordy, there you go, Blue Oyster Cult. That is June of 1982. Lengthy Goody come up at 11, Alaska time. KHNS Rock School just can't get enough. Let's go.

KHNS, one of our fave Shinedown title track from a few years back, Planet Zero. This is KHNS, Haynes, Skagway, and Clark Vaughn. Just a minute after 11 o'clock. Incredible concept album that was. Kind of rock opera, if you will. And I will. Scorpions Can't Get Enough, their first U.S. hit, kind of put them on the map here in the U.S. They were big in Europe and Japan, but that album, Love Drive, brought them to the masses here in the U.S. I was fortunate enough to see that tour in Chicago at Chicago Fest. Yeah, at Navy Pier. Michael Schenker on lead guitar. Okay, name dropping, Drew. Did you ever meet them? Maybe. Maybe at Monsters of Rock in Denver backstage. And oh, in an elevator in Reno. Name dropper. All true, all research for this class. Okay, students and faculty, it is time for the lengthy goodie of the week. We take a nice long song to immerse in your Saturday night activities, featuring the blistering guitar of Mr. David Gilmour from 1994. Oh, yeah, this live release is known as Pulse, which we just love. This is Pink Floyd on The Lengthy Goodie on KHNS, Haynes, Skagway, and Clark Vaughn. It's halftime on The Rock School. Turn it up. Let's do it.

KHNS Rock School Mandatory Metallica Live and Loud, right out of the lengthy goodie. See how we did that? For Whom the Bell Tolls with the San Francisco Symphony, celebrating the life of their maestro, Michael Tilson Thomas, who recently passed away. And he was on that S&M 2 album recorded at the Chase Center in San Francisco. Pink Floyd, before that was Sorrow. Or as they say in Canada, Sorrow. Our lengthy goodie clocking in at 10 minutes and 49 seconds. That's how we do it. 11:18 on a beautiful rainy night here in Alaska or wherever you may be tuning in. Thanks for keeping Saturday night rocking. The band is called Delane. This is my favorite song by them with the original lead singer Charlotte Wessels, probably pronounced Vessels. Great singer, smoking hot, babe. You know, it is babe, isn't it? And her vocals on this hits the absolute stratosphere. Epic stuff. This is Masters of Destiny on the Rock School.

KHNS Rock School. That's a whole lot of rock and roll on a Saturday night. That is Rush, One Little Victory. Before that, Space Truckin', classic Deep Purple from Machine Head, 1972. What an album. And before that, Delane, Masters of Destiny. That is three rockers in a row. The band is called Within Temptation. This features Jacoby Shaddix. This is called The Reckoning. KHNS, Haynes, Skagway, and Clockwan, The Rock School.

KHNS Rock School Deutschland at Rammstein. When I first played them in Monterey County years and years ago, I called them Rammstein, like some uninformed American douche. I know now, and it's much more fun to say Rammstein. You got to roll those R's, and the S is like a sh. Rammstein. Love it, yeah, with some enthusiasm. One of the strangest, coolest rock ensembles in the world. Watch a live concert video of them, unapologetically German, all the lyrics in German. They ain't dumbing it down for anyone. All the crowds all over the world sing along. It's great. It's kind of like, you know, good for them. It's like Quebec in Canada. They'll speak French. Go, you guys, we're speaking French. I do, and I will. within Temptation in there as well, with The Reckoning, with Jacoby Shaddix. I knew a Rachel Shaddix. So the best, playing the best new rock school band is called Tokt, T-O-K-T, Settle Down Stoners. This is called Helmhorn, the best new rock school on KHNS.

KHNS New Rock School. The band's called Toked. Man, that's some good stuff right there, don't you know? I'm Drew Vincent, and this is The Rock School. The TAC Chinook Watershed Council will need volunteers for sorting the marine debris collected during this year's beach cleanups. 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Local water, small craft advisory, 7A to 7P tomorrow. Southeast winds 15 knots, seas 4 feet. Sunday, south wind 20 to 25 knots, seas 4 to 5 feet. Monday, south wind 15 knots, seas 4 feet. We are out of here for the week. 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Now get out there and be somebody and rock your homework. Your homework is don't play crappy music blaring out of your window at a stoplight. I am so sick of hearing crappy music coming out of someone's car. Yeah, you know what I'm talking about. It's like, what are you doing playing that so loud? It's play this instead. KHNS, Haynes, Skagman, Cluckland. I am Drew Vincent. Class is almost over. Get after it. It's almost midnight. Love you all. See you in church tomorrow if the windows aren't dirty. Go.

0: You've been listening to KHNS, Haines, Skagway, and Klukwan. You've been enrolled in the Rock School.
1: Start time!

0: From Northwestern University's McGill School of Journalism, Media, and Integrated Marketing Communications, and distributed nationally by PRX, this is Sound Opinions. I'm Jim DeRogatis.
1: And I'm Greg Kai. Writing a standout debut album is no small feat, but to follow it up with something just as strong or even better, that's a challenge only a few select artists have met.
0: We're talking some favorites who've beaten the sophomore slump, and the production staff will join in too.
1: That's coming up on Sound Opinions.
2: I'm Debbie Russ with the BBC News. Spain's health minister has said the operation to get passengers and crew off the cruise ship at the center of a deadly hantavirus outbreak is proceeding normally and that all on board are still asymptomatic. Monica Garcia was speaking after the vessel arrived off the Spanish island of Tenerife, where evacuations will now take place. Sarah Rainsford is in the port of Grenadier.
3: After weeks at sea, the Honduras entered the port here in Tenerife before dawn. When sun rose, it revealed the cruise liner anchored offshore with military police boats on patrol and medics and officials on land poised to launch a complex operation. This morning, some will board the Honduras and check for any symptoms of the hantavirus. Then passengers and some crew will be ferried to land in small groups and taken onto charter flights on standby at the airport. This whole operation has been planned meticulously, involving more than two dozen countries. The head of the World Health Organization, who's here supervising, has again stressed that the risk to the general population is low.
2: Police in northwest Pakistan say militants have attacked a checkpoint, killing 15 security personnel. They said a suicide bomber rammed a vehicle loaded with explosives into the security post in Banu and then entered the premises and began firing on the remaining police officers. Caroline Davis is our Pakistan correspondent.
4: According to a police official speaking anonymously to the Reuters news agency, the militants first rammed into the police checkpoint with a car filled with explosives before entering and firing on the surviving officers. When further officers were sent, the official said, they were ambushed. Images from the aftermath shows the checkpoint reduced to rubble and burnt wreckage. Many of the officers were pulled from the debris already dead, although three were found alive and sent to hospital.
2: Israel has deported two foreign activists who took part in an aid flotilla aiming to break Israel's naval blockade of Gaza last month. Saif Abu Keshek, a Spanish national of Palestinian origin, and Brazilian Tiago Avila were among dozens of activists aboard the flotilla that Israel intercepted in international waters. A film star turned politician in southern India who led his political party to a surprise victory in the recent assembly elections in Tamil Nadu has been sworn in as the chief minister of the state. Joseph Vijay took the oath in front of thousands of his supporters. Ambarasa Natarajan reports.
5: The southern state of Tamil Nadu, one of the richest and most industrialized states in India, has a history of electing famous film stars to top political office. In many of his films, 51-year-old Joseph Vijay portrayed the image of an angry young man fighting against corruption, injustice and inequality. After a long career in the Tamil film industry, he started his political party 2 years ago, promising a corruption-free administration.
2: BBC News. The UK's Maritime Trade Operations Centre, which monitors international shipping routes, says a commercial vessel has been hit by an unknown projectile off the coast of Qatar. The bulk carrier was reportedly hit around 43 kilometres northeast of Doha, causing a small fire on board but no casualties. Meanwhile, Iran's Revolutionary Guards have again threatened to target US sites in the Middle East if their vessels come under fire. Venezuela's interim president, Delcy Rodriguez, has instructed her Ministry of Foreign Affairs to demand details of a reported oil spill from Trinidad and Tobago. She said preliminary analysis indicated the oil posed a serious risk to ecosystems such as mangroves and wetlands, as well as to fishing communities. The French president, Emmanuel Macron, is due to arrive in the Kenyan capital, Nairobi, on Sunday, a country he considers emblematic of a redefined relationship between France and Africa. He's scheduled to meet his Kenyan counterpart, William Ruto. On Saturday, Mr. Macron visited Alexandria in Egypt and paid tribute to the French-speaking world ahead of his Nairobi visit.
6: On a souvent voulu renvoyer la France à un pré carré, l'Afrique française.
7: People have often tried to confine France to a so-called traditional sphere of influence, French-speaking French Africa. That is why we will hold what used to be called the France-Africa Summits. It will take place in Nairobi, and we have called it the Africa Forward Summit. It is a nod to the fact that Africa is a continent of 1,000 languages.
2: Germany is hoping to persuade the US to sell it Tomahawk cruise missiles and their Typhoon ground launchers. It follows the Pentagon's decision to scrap plans to deploy a battalion already equipped with the weapons to Germany, which leaves a gap in Europe's deterrence against Russia. That's the latest BBC News.
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1: You're listening to Sound Opinions. This week, our favorite follow-up records that broke the sophomore slump. Let's get right into it.
0: You know, Greg, it has been said to the point of cliche that a band has its entire life to craft its debut album and then a matter of months, maybe a year, to do the follow-up.
1: Right.
0: And so often the sophomore album lets you down, right, if you really love the debut. But, you know, we first tackled the idea of records that broke the sophomore slump all the way back in 2010. And we came up with a pretty good list.
1: Pretty good list, and we're going to move beyond it this time. So even if you like that show, you're not going to hear any repeats from it. I think what we're looking for, and again, just to be very clear about what our criterion is here, Jim, is that the first record's got to be something.
0: Mm-hmm.
1: You know, second album, sometimes you get that second album just like, oh, I didn't expect, you know, this is a total outlier. The first album sucked.
0: Right.
1: We're talking about records that really did something out of the box. The first albums were great. How do you follow it up? There's a sort of an internalized pressure that comes with that. How do you follow up a great record?
0: Yeah, above and beyond the industry.
1: Right.
0: Right. We don't care if it matched commercial expectations, but artistic ambition.
1: Exactly. We're looking at artistic accomplishment as much as anything. And, you know, that narrows down the number of albums
0: contenders
1: you can include,
0: yeah,
1: right?
0: Yeah.
1: I mean, I'm just talking off the top of my head, but I think there are more great debut albums than there are great second albums.
0: Well, you know, there's more great debut singles even than debut albums. Some bands have one great song.
1: That's
0: in
1: true.
0: Them.
1: That's
0: the
1: true.
0: Kingsmen give us Louie Louie.
1: Yeah.
0: It's immortal. You never hear from them again. They're
1: yeah.
0: working at Jiffy Lube, right? That's okay.
1: Mm-hmm.
0: That one song was great. I'm starting, Greg. I went with some classic rock efforts here this time. And I'm starting with a band that debuted in 1970, about a year and a half after coming together in Birmingham, England. You know, a bunch of guys who would have wound up as butchers and bricklayers had they not found each other and rock and roll. And the singer only gets recruited because he had an ad that said, I own a PA. Let me sing for your band. I'm talking about Black Sabbath. Its debut album, self-titled in 1970, there are very few albums in all of rock history that basically define a genre.
1: Mm-hmm.
0: You know,
1: yeah.
0: Hello, this is who we are as a band, and we are now going to create an entirely new sound. The first song on the first album, those pealing bells of the song Black Sabbath,
1: mm-hmm.
0: and then the doom, what is this that stands before me? You know, it is, Nick Tosches once wrote, the sound of bubblegum Satanism.
1: Mm-hmm.
0: You can't take these guys
1: right.
0: super seriously. They're not invoking hexes and curses. But boy, is it fun. And then I would say, released in the same year,
1: mm-hmm.
0: also recorded in less than a week, the second album, Paranoid, not only continues that genre definition, Iron Man, pretty silly song. War Pigs, pretty profound song. Right up there, like after Dylan's Masters of War,
1: mm-hmm.
0: As far as raging against the machine that perpetrates violence in an endless cycle.
1: Mm-hmm.
0: But also the title track, Paranoid, right? Mm-hmm. This stuff doesn't have to be super slow. We can give it to you at a proto-Ramones tempo, right? You know, I think those two albums, and then they follow it up with a third, every bit as good, Masters of Reality. There is no heavy metal without what Black Sabbath did.
1: Mm-hmm.
0: So here it is, Paranoid by Black Sabbath.

0: Mr. Cott, rock and roll just don't get much better than that. Black Sabbath with the title track of a fantastic sophomore album, arguably even better than the debut.
1: Yeah, that's a good argument. I mean, those first four Black Sabbath records are all pretty darn good, you know.
0: Yeah, Masters of it. Sweet Leaf, man.
1: Well, here's a band that eclipsed its debut, and it would have it took some doing. Public Enemy's first album, 1987, Yo Bum Rush the Show.
0: Mm-hmm.
1: I think it raised the ante for hip hop. What it could say, how it could say it, the sound, the lyrics. You know, rap had been perceived as party music for a good chunk of its infancy into young adulthood. And Public Enemy sort of raised the stakes a little bit with that debut album. Went gold, got critical acclaim. You know, Chuck D, Flavor Flav, the Bomb Squad production team of Hank and Keith Shockley, Eric Sadler, they were onto something. But man, that follow-up, I think, is an even better record. It Takes a Nation of Millions to Hold Us Back, that came out the following year, 1988. It takes that whole idea, the Black Power movement, Malcolm X, Black nationalism, you know, this whole idea that the music needed to mean something, and in this case, it meant uplifting Black people in a way that said, you know, we have a right to liberation, we have a right to having agency in our communities, mm-hmm. as opposed to the white power structure telling us how it needed to be.
0: Well, and we're going to tell it to you straight. Chuck D's famous quote,
1: yeah.
0: Hip-hop is the CNN of the streets.
1: That's right. Not to mention the fact that I think the Bomb Squad also raised its game on this record. The micro samples and loops on this record, drawing on free jazz, thrash metal, you know, punk, radical. It was a radical-sounding album, because I think previous hip-hop records leaned a lot on funk and soul music,
0: yeah.
1: and R&B. And suddenly these guys were pulling in things from all sorts of sources, and to the point where you couldn't even recognize the source material. They were really making this idea of the collage, a musical collage, as into an art form. And Chuck D had high ambitions for this record. He said, I wanted to make the hip-hop equivalent of Marvin Gaye's What's Going On.
0: Yeah.
1: You know? And I think he succeeded. It Takes a Nation of Millions to Hold Us Back, one of the great second albums of all time. Here's Bring the Noise from that album.

0: Public Enemy, Bring the Noise, pretty much sums up that record.
1: You know, I don't even know why we continue with the show after a track like that. It's just so fantastic. You know, I love Led Zeppelin because I love John Bonham. But also, you know, the sound of those records is so phenomenal. Same year as Sabbath came together, Zeppelin, Out of the Ashes of the Yardbirds, this is just going to be a sequel. They become so much more under the leadership of Jimmy Page, right? John Paul Jones, the secret weapon as the bassist and multi-instrumentalist. Bonham, I'll fight anybody who wants to argue with me, greatest rock and roll drummer of all time. And Plant, you know, Plant, he's a golden god. Okay. You know, I was thinking about it, Greg. I do regret when we had Robert Plant on the show. I mean, it was a fantastic interview, right? I'm very proud of it. But I really regret not asking him about all those Lords of the Rings references. And if he doesn't cringe just a little bit.
0: Yeah.
1: All right, so Led Zeppelin 1 comes out. It is as strong a statement of sound. I will not call it heavy metal. It's a hard rock album. Here's what we took from the blues, and we're taking it somewhere completely different. Was this going to be a one-act wonder? They're on tour nonstop. Again, in the space of a couple of days, a year after the debut, they give us the unimaginatively titled Led Zeppelin II. I think it's better in some ways than the debut. Living, loving maid. She's just a woman. The way Bonham turns around that drum beat. You know, I had to spend a year when I was 13 learning to play the drums to figure out what the heck he was doing.
0: Yeah.
1: You know, and I don't think I ever got it right. But also, you know, okay, whole lot of love and you know, the anthemic sound of the first album continues, but they show their range. Thank You. What a beautiful song. What a beautiful, striking love song. Wonderfully arranged by John Paul Jones. Ramble On. You know, Gollum, the evil one, stole my girl away. Okay, all right. But Moby Dick, man, it's got Moby Dick. Now, I'm generally speaking anti-drum solo. I'm certainly anti-drum solo when it's not live. Or at least on Song Remains the Same. When you see that Bonham has that stretch of his drum solo where he's playing with his hands and it still sounds as if he's slamming two cinder blocks on the drums, right? But also it's a killer riff. Even if you cut out the drum solo, you know, the riff and the... I love Led Zeppelin, too. It always takes me back to being 13. Problematic elements with Zepp, but if we just dwell on the music, it's so great. In honor of Bonzo, here's a little Moby Dick.

0: Man, I do love some Zeppelin. I know you do, too.
1: Oh, yeah, absolutely. And another case could be made that their first four albums
0: absolutely.
1: Are pretty darn good.
0: Absolutely.
1: I'm going to go to the Pixies, 1989's Doolittle record. Boston Quartet, led by Black Francis and Kim Deal, Joey Santiago, David Lovering. That debut album, 1987's Surfer Rosa, I mean, the cool factor was off the charts. Produced by Steve Albini, although he would say engineered by Steve Albini.
0: Well, he also said they were being led around like a monkey on a leash.
1: That's when Steve was in the height of his condescending phase as a indie, bedrock. It was released on the 4AD label, that British label. So, the cool factor... Albini's work in the studio with them, all sorts of acclaim. The one thing I noted, especially during this era, from the punk, post-punk, and indie rock era, there are a ton of really great debut albums.
0: Oh, a lot. Yeah.
1: But the follow-ups were mostly kind of dicey.
0: Mm-hmm.
1: But I think the Pixies sort of broke that cliche with Doolittle. I think it took all the elements that were in Surfer Rosa and just raised the game. The explosive dynamics, that quiet, loud songwriting. There was a huge influence on Kurt Cobain. He said, I should have been a member of the Pixies. I love that band so much, right? PJ Harvey, too, loved this record. One of those records that continued to sell throughout the 90s, even after the Pixies broke up. And I think this was the album that really led to that 2004 reunion. And we've always said, or at least I have, you're allowed one victory lap if you haven't gotten the proper acclaim. Because I think Pixies laid the groundwork for a lot of what happened in the alt-rock boom in the 90s. Weren't really around to enjoy it. Kim Deal went off and did The Breeders, which actually was a more successful record than anything the Pixies did in their time. But this record really stands out for me. Went back and listened to it the other day, and it's just a fantastic record front to back. The hooks are just amazing, song after song. Debaser is the song I want to play from Doolittle on Sound Opinions.

0: That's the Pixies' great sophomore album, Doolittle, with Debaser.
1: This is a debate for another day, Greg, but I hate the Pixies.
0: Really?
1: Even the first two albums? I do. I hate the Pixies. I am not a fan, mainly because of Black Francis. We had him as a guest once on the show. He's a pleasant enough guy to chat with.
0: Yeah.
1: But I'm going to a man with impeccable taste. I'm not even going to put him on the spot by asking what he thinks of the Pixies. But Max Hatlam, you got a great sophomore album for us.
2: I do indeed. Yeah. My pick for record that broke the sophomore slump is Black Midi's Cavalcade. Mm. Black Midi was an experimental English rock band formed in 2017, Rough Trade band.
1: Mm.
2: Unfortunately, short-lived, they disbanded in 2021, which honestly is not incredibly surprising to me. I think their sound kind of contains this feeling that the wheels might fall off at any moment.
1: Yeah.
2: And I mean, every song feels like this volatile creation by people just like brimming with creativity. They managed to hold on long enough to put out three incredible albums, starting with their debut, Schlagenheim. That record really showed that they were capable of a lot of things just right off the bat. It showed a wide range of influences that Black Midi were pulling from without feeling overstudious. Just a really impressive blend of genres. I mean, people were comparing them to like Miles Davis, King Crimson, Primus, even.
1: Yeah.
2: Quite a range of stuff. But at the same time, I think there is kind of a through line with those bands in Black Midi of like just kind of charting their own course. Schlagenheim, the debut, is the type of record that feels kind of jammed out. They improvised and iterated on the songs while playing them live over, I don't know how many months or years that they were putting that stuff together, but like we said earlier in the show, it's pretty normal for a group to iterate on the songs and have a lot of time to shape their debut album. I think Schlagenheim took this to the extreme to an extent. The songs feel like nothing got left out. It's like every time there was a disagreement over what tempo or time signature to use, they just said, well, let's just do it all, you know, like no compromise. Everything made it in. So I think that from the beginning, it was pretty obvious that they were like a special group of musicians. And the sophomore entry, Cavalcade, I don't think was a big surprise to anyone how great it was. Schlagenheim was like, you know, things you would typically expect from a rock band's first album. It's noisy, it's heavy. It's cliche to say, but it's like the raw debut album, right?
1: Mm.
2: And then Cavalcade like refines the sound. Some people say it was a reinvention of the band. I don't really agree with that. I think there was like a clear roadmap. And Cavalcade was also everything that I wanted from a second Black Midi album. You guys know I'm a punk at heart, but I'm kind of a sucker for the second album that like refines the sound and just feels a bit more precise. And that is Cavalcade. To me, it's like this high-res version of the same band that wrote the debut. There's more of a bass to the songs, I think. Still a lot of experimentation, but just overall direct, confident, very sure of itself. This was my favorite album of 2021, and it's been a pleasure to be able to circle back to it and give it its flowers. I'm going to play one of the first singles. This is Black Midi's Slow on Sound Opinions.

All right, Max Hatlam with a great sophomore album, Cavalcade. The song was Slow by Black Midi. When we return, we'll bring you more albums that overcame the curse of the sophomore slump. In a minute on Sound Opinions.

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1: Welcome back to Sound Opinions. I'm Jim DeRogatis. My partner is Greg Koch. This week, we're celebrating artists who followed up their debut with something just as good or even better. First visited this idea, Greg, in 2010. In the case of the first two bands, you said Led Zeppelin, first four or five albums, right?
2: Mm-hmm.
1: Black Sabbath, first four albums. This fellow, I would say the first five albums remade the sound of hip-hop and pointed to myriad directions that still haven't all been explored.
2: Mm.
1: He has also had a very hard time dealing with fame and his mental challenges. Kanye West is the first to admit he has had some challenges and needs some help.
2: Mild understatement.
1: Oh,
2: yeah.
1: My goodness. You know, how do you separate the art and the artist? Can you? I think we have to look at the brilliance of those first five Kanye West albums because of what they did for hip-hop.
2: Mm-hmm.
1: The dividing line for me is the thing that is objectionable about the artist in the music.
2: Mm-hmm.
1: And no, it's not. When Kanye first debuted in 2004 with The College Dropout, he's talking about things that weren't being talked about in hip-hop. Deep familial connections, grandma and mom, and, the class struggle and the limited career prospects for African-Americans who drop out of college, and
2: mm-hmm.
1: he's working at the Gap, and he isn't getting paid enough in an hour to cover bus fare to go to work at the Gap, and being self-conscious, and sexuality, you name it, with an incredible musical invention. We have strings, we have hip-hop, Chipmunk Soul. I was going back and reading some of the articles about when he debuted. That's a phrase I'd forgotten, and it's so silly in
2: mm-hmm.
1: some ways, but it also kind of fits. Kanye, in the great Chicago hip-hop tradition, is steeped in what Chicago calls dusty soul,
2: mm-hmm.
1: right? You know, those crate digging albums, the B-side of some record that 500 people bought in 1971, and he finds the perfect sample, but he does much more. And then he ups the ante a mere year later with Late Registration. We've got harpsichord, we've got bells, orchestra bells, we've got celesta, we've got string arrangements.

0: Remember how excited, Greg, we were when we heard that the first time?
1: Yeah, I mean, phenomenal record. And it holds up very well, I think. Again, another artist, I would say the first five Kanye records are terrific, and then something snapped, you know. We haven't got that Kanye back, you know, in the last decade.
0: Well, he said it himself, right? Yeah. I'm one of the reasons why I miss the old Kanye.
1: Yeah, we do. Artist I want to play next. There was controversy surrounding this artist as well, Fiona Apple, when she came out with her debut album in 1997, Tidal. It's easy to forget that she was a teenager when that album was written and recorded. It ended up selling 3 million copies. That hit single, Criminal, was everywhere. She got written off by some people as being sort of a drama queen. In fact, Spin magazine characterized her as a narcissistic drama queen, and readers wrote in to agree when they wrote the... So this was her response. When the Pawn was the response. I'm going to...
0: Weren't there like 50 more words in that title?
1: Actually, there's actually 87 more words.
0: 87 word title.
1: So a 90 words total. When the Pawn were the first three. Most people call it When the Pawn in 1999. This was the title came from her. She wrote a poem in response to, you know, kind of in her head, a form of therapy in response to that Spin article and the response to it. This is basically her F you, I'll show you album.
0: Yeah.
1: I'm not what you think I am. John Bryan produced this record. In fact, he was also involved with the Kanye record that you mentioned. A more mature album. Okay, that's a cliche, but it is. I think she figured out what she wanted to do, how she wanted to sound. Her voice is strong. There's more of a confidence in her playing here. I think her piano playing is extraordinary on this record. There's rhythmic momentum on this record that I really appreciate. Drummer Matt Chamberlain had something to do with that as well. But it's really Fiona's thing, and I think this is when Fiona really starts to take control of her career. And each of her albums subsequently, I think, has been extraordinary. But this is really where Fiona Apple, the artist, really comes to the fore. I'm going to play As Fast As You Can from that record, one of the great tracks from When the Pawn, from Fiona Apple on Sound Opinions.
2: I let the beast in too soon. I don't know how to live without my headless throat. I fight him always and still. Oh, darling, it's so sweet you think you know how.

0: When the Pawn, great second album from Fiona Apple. Next, let's throw it to another one of our extraordinary producers, Alex Claiborne. Alex, you have got a track for us that you love from a sophomore album that you love. What are you going to play for us?
1: The artist and album I want to talk about is SZA and her sophomore album, SOS. SZA, Solani Imani Rowe, she's an R&B artist. She broke out in 2017 with her debut album, Control. And the song Drew Barrymore that she put out as a single, I think is a really good encapsulation of her style. She's a bit of an outsider. She's a little bit weird. She's kind of a hippie. She's really smart. She has sort of carved a niche for herself in R&B and pop music, essentially, that at that time wasn't really being filled. And then there's a period of time, 5 years between albums. And she had some hit singles with Kendrick Lamar for the Black Panther film. She had a hit song with Doja Cat, but it kind of became a joke that is like, when is SZA going to put out another album? Is it ever going to happen? At the very end of 2022, she drops SOS, and it misses a lot of the year-end list because it comes out after everyone's kind of already published them. And that was probably my favorite record of that year. And to me, it is a good combination of she's very funny. The album can also be really sad. It can be edgy. It can be sensual. And I think the combination of those elements

Elements really creates a strong sophomore record. And it has several hits. We've talked about Kill Bill on the show a couple times. Snooze, Nobody Gets Me. I mean, she has several songs on that album that have over a billion streams on Spotify. And the track I want to highlight is a song called Good Days. And this song came out winter of 2020. And it might not be the most emblematic of the album as a whole, but I love everything about it because it is so SZA. It's about hope. It's about the idea that even in sadness and hardship that we can have a good day, we can retain our hope for, you know, a better day. And she put that out, you know, in the first year of COVID. And then this album came out in 2022. And, you know, in times when things are really hard, I think this record in particular is really beautiful. And so I really thought that she did a great job, and I'm happy that she waited 5 years in between if we get two albums that are that good. So this is Good Days by SZA.

0: Good Days by SZA, a fine choice by Alex Claiborne. Greg, I'm going to the neo-soul tip. Erica Abby Wright, better known as Erica Badu, makes her debut with Baduism in 1997. Story is, she was opening a show for D'Angelo in Fort Worth, her native Texas, gets heard by a label exec and gets the opportunity to make a debut album that pretty much instantly brands her as the queen of neo-soul in terms of going back to live instrumentations, tapping in to a sound of the 60s and 70s on those great soul records, but taking them somewhere new. She is talking about being a strong African-American woman with all the joys and challenges that represents. How do you follow that up? There's a whole genre springs up, right? Yep. I mean, Jill Scott and Macy Gray. I loved all of those artists, but Erica had this dark side and also this ambition. Mama's Gun is recorded in New York at the Electric Lady Studios with the Roots playing live instrumentations. We've done deep dives into D'Angelo and Commons records coming out at that time. There is this flourishing of creativity with the Roots at the center of it. And, you know, this jam is going to go to Common. This one's going to go to Erica. No, D'Angelo, I want that one, but I'll trade you this one. And all of those records that come out of that period, not to tip where you're going next, are just brilliant. Mama's Gun is about the power overall, I think, the album of black motherhood. Mm. Man, you do not want to mess with a black mama. No way. They don't need to be armed. It's a metaphor in Erica's case, but there's a power, an undeniable power that has held a challenged community together for centuries now. I love this record. I love its musical ambition. I love her voice, which I think has grown a lot since Baduism, which is a great album too, and just the ambition. I'm going to play the track Cleva, which was a single. It's unforgettable. You know who's on vibraphone there?
1: No, I don't.
0: Roy Ayers.
1: Oh, wow. That's right.
0: You know, I mean,
1: right. They
0: had the kind of clout to get in great jazz names like that. You know, because, you know, who's going to say no? Questlove calls you up on the phone. Mr. Ayers, can you think about coming down the stairs? You know, like, and everybody was there. And all of those records are great. Erica Badu, Cleva.

0: Man, how great was Erica Budd? Did you ever talk to her?
1: Oh, yeah. No, she's great. Really interesting lady. And, you know, some great stories about growing up, you know.
0: Oh,
1: and,
0: man, yeah. Yeah.
1: Where she did.
0: Now, she was one of those interviews like Courtney Love. You just asked a question, and an hour later,
1: yeah.
0: So, thank you, Miss Badu.
1: And that whole neo-soul movement that you were describing, Jim, very well. D'Angelo is obviously a part of it. You know, a lot of people say Brown Sugar, his debut album from 95, was the one that sort of, you know, began the movement. It sold 2 million copies. I asked him about it once when he was still alive. You know, he's no longer with us, unfortunately. But he said, you know, I wasn't sure about the being stereotyped, but he said that group of people, that was a really cool group of people. If you're going to be put in a group, that's a good group to be in, you know?
0: With the Soulquarians.
1: And, you know, the Soulquarians were an interesting collective with Amir Thompson, Questlove, from the Roots, kind of being at the center of it in some ways, as a producer, also as a drummer, obviously, in the Roots. When they got into the studio to make up the follow-up to Brown Sugar, they had a high bar to clear.
0: Mm-hmm.
1: Like, what are we going to do next? And he made a record that was very much, what he told me was that Voodoo was going to be a record that was sounded like the demos of Brown Sugar.
0: Mm.
1: Like, Brown Sugar was too refined for his taste. They wanted to make a looser, more sensual, funkier record, and they succeeded masterfully. I almost felt like the vocals were like he was almost whispering in your ear. There was a conspiratorial tone to it, you know, like you were stepping into this world that had sort of this mystical vibe on it. And I think he realized what a great record he'd done. The tour afterward was phenomenal. You and I both reviewed that, and we just were blown away by the shows.
0: I was going to chide you, because it's like, gee, we've never talked about Voodoo by D'Angelo on this show. We've done a classic album dissection. All right, but I mean, this is just, there are still people out there who may not recognize that this is a masterpiece every bit as great as anything Curtis Mayfield or Marvin Gaye gave us, and those people need a wake-up call.
1: Well, absolutely, and you know, it took him 14 years to make a follow-up. I think that was another factor, is that he recognized that this was a masterpiece, and it only gets more significant as time goes on.
0: It's the curse of Pet Sounds or Loveless by My Bloody Valentine.
1: Absolutely. Here's Chicken Grease from Voodoo by D'Angelo on Sound Opinions.

That's Voodoo, a great second album. When we return, we're going to share our last few picks for records that broke the sophomore slump. That'll be in a minute on Sound Opinions.

0: Welcome back to Sound Opinions. I am Greg Kot. He is Jim DeRogatis. In just a minute, Jim and I will share our last picks for follow-up records that prove the debut wasn't a fluke. But first, we've got senior producer. Senior producer, I love that. Andrew Gill, he's got a pick for
1: us. That makes him sound like he's ready to retire.
2: Yeah, can I retire?
0: The old man.
1: live from behind his walker, it's Andrew Gill.
2: Well, let Grandpa enter Phoebe Bridgers into the chat because, you know, for those young whippersnappers that were still coming of age in 2020, her second album, Punisher, was like a generation-defining zeitgeist moment that is still resonating today, 6 years later. We know the history of Phoebe Bridgers ourselves because we had her on the show when she was touring on her first album, Stranger in the Alps. So that album came out in 2017. And, you know, something I didn't realize at that time, the way she made that album was kind of unique, right? She was in a high school band called Sloppy Jane, and they had been on an Apple commercial. So she had some money in the bank, right? So when she worked on Stranger in the Alps, she apparently completed the album before signing to a label. She wanted to have a finished album so that she could shop it and sell it to a label instead of being dependent on a label to fund her album. Mm-hmm. So that album comes out in 2017, certified gold in the US and the UK. She is a major talent on the rise. Everybody wants to work with her. She's collaborating everywhere. She puts out an album with Connor Oberst of Bright Eyes, the Better Oblivion Community Center. Then she does the Boy Genius EP with Lucy Dacus and Julian Baker. And she's all set to do a tour with the 1975 in 2020. Then, of course, COVID rolls around. That tour gets scrapped. And she had been working on Punisher, and she decides to put it out in June of 2020, even though she can't tour, she can't, you know, it's not ideal, but that album hits the marketplace, and this whole, you know, the world of disaffected youth are stuck at home with nothing to do and no purpose and anxiety like you wouldn't believe, you know? And this album, it seemed preordained to just arrive at this moment. And it really just like took off. You want to talk about breaking the sophomore slump. Like this is huge. So it really like launched her to the stratosphere, the second album, Punisher. So much so that she doesn't feel the need to put out another album, apparently. The rumors are that she's been working, of course, on a follow-up. The word on the internet is that it's been pushed to 2027. We'll see. We don't know. I wanted to play the song Savior Complex just because, I mean, this is an indication of the level she reached with this album, is that she got Phoebe Waller-Bridge of Fleabag, you know, the very similarly named fellow star from across the pond. She directed the video for this song, and it starred Phoebe Bridgers' ex-boyfriend, Paul Mescal. He of Hamnet fame now, you know, best actor nominee and everything. Filmed in Scotland, you know, this is the globetrotting level she ascended to with Punisher. So, yeah, I think we just have to have Phoebe Bridgers' name in this conversation.

0: Savior Complex by the great Phoebe Bridgers. Greg, I got one more sophomore pick following up on the 2010 picks. Mm. We'll have to do it again in 2030 or something. A troubling artist because of later day behavior, much like Kanye West. But Van Morrison, right? Super important figure in the last half century, really. I mean, if all he had done after breaking out of Northern Ireland, you know, with a soul and R&B infused garage rock band called Them, was written Gloria, mm-hmm. I mean, he'd be a giant just for that. But the solo career starts. Now, blowing your mind, Van Morrison's 1967 debut was is often dismissed, even by Van superfans, by many critics, and by Van himself. You know, primarily because, here's my theories. I mean, first of all, the manager, Burt Burns, is the guy who put it together. But second of all, it's got a contender for one of the worst album covers of all time.
1: It does.
0: You know, Van is surrounded by these exploding paisleys. It reeks of 1967 patchouli and a cloud of pot smoke. You know, but how are you going to not say that a album that includes Brown Eyed Girl, okay, ruined though it may be from being on the jukebox of every sports bar in America, right? Mm. But also TB Sheets, right? The depth and variety of this guy who's bringing Irish soul, hello, Andrew Gill, into classic American blues and R&B and soul, right? This establishes his voice, and I will defend Blowin' Your Mind. A year later comes Astral Weeks. Mm-hmm. All right, Greg, you got to indulge me. We're talking some of the best albums of all times. I think this is one of the best paragraphs ever written in rock writing, period. Astral Weeks, insofar as it can be pinned down, is a record about people stunned by life, completely overwhelmed, stalled in their skins, their ages and selves, paralyzed by the enormity of what in one moment of vision they can comprehend. Mm. It goes on. That, of course, is the great Lester Bangs, who considered Astral Weeks the album he would take to a desert island. That's the game we still play. Mm. You know, Van, a lot of people want to chip away at the masterpiece that this album is, starting with Louis Marenstein, who was the producer, came from the jazz world, taps an incredible band, Richard Davis, who'd worked with Eric Dolphy, you know, Jay Berliner, who'd worked with Mingus, which is one of the reasons I think Lester loved it so much. He was a huge Charlie Mingus fan. Drummer Connie Kay, right? Part of the modern jazz quartet. You know, and Mernstein says, well, you know, Van didn't really know jazz. I ain't buying that. Mm. You know, I mean, the way that the lyrics are stream of consciousness, in the way that a great bebop band is following each other's ideas and emotions in the moment, this album flows like a river. And sometimes you hit the rapids, and sometimes it's the most amazing, lulling experience. You know, you're floating on your back, and you're being transported. It is, you know, I've been listening to this album. As a young kid, I read Lester's essay in Stranded, and I'm 61. I still don't understand this album, and I hope I never do, because every time I listen, the mysteries grow deeper.
1: Yeah.
0: All right? And my good friend, one of my best friends, Eric Jensen, closes his incredible play about Lester Bangs with this album. So I'm going to play Cypress Avenue, but I could play anything. And it's almost not fair to play any one track, because you really got to take it as its whole.
1: Yeah, it's a complete album.
0: But Van considering, you know, a beautiful street in Belfast, Cypress Avenue.

0: Cypress Avenue, Van Morrison.
1: It is a beautiful album.
0: It is a beautiful album, but it's also somewhat inscrutable. It's like you might as well make sense of James Joyce.
1: Yeah.
0: You know what I mean?
1: Well, there's a stream of consciousness aspect to it.
0: Yeah.
1: Know, where you're in a dream almost.
0: Yeah.
1: And yeah, that's hard to replicate.
0: You it, know, is, but it is.
1: He did it.
0: James Joycean, yeah.
1: Yes, absolutely.
0: All right, you got one more.
1: All right, so I wanted to go out on something of a more recent vintage, and the first thing that popped into my head was the Horse Girl follow-up to their fine debut album. The trio of high school friends, Chicago-based, all 21st century artists, Nora mm-hmm. Cheng, Gigi Reese, Penelope Lowenstein, wonderful band. And, you know, Versions of Modern Performance, their debut record, 2022, they got signed to Matador Records. A lot of hype around that, them and that record. You know, interesting that here are these younger people, heavily influenced by the post-punk of the 80s, really. I mean, they had Steve Shelley and Lee Ronaldo of Stonic Youth on this record, right?
0: Yeah.
1: John Agnello, you know, he's the producer to that whole scene. It was essentially their way of channeling some of the vibes from that era and those, you know, somebody's got an amazing record collection between the three of them.
0: Yeah.
1: They're really referencing those reference points. And, you know, it was wonderful for what it was. But I admit at that point, I go, I really like this record. But I wonder what they're going to do for a follow-up. They really can't make the same.
0: More in them, yeah.
1: What have they got to say that's going to be different? Well, Phonetics On and On just blew me away with how original it was, how much of a departure it was mm-hmm. from the first record. I think they recognized, too, that he needed to move it up. And they wrote songs by switching instruments, shifting the approach to something more intimate and insular. That was a basement record that they said they needed to find something that they could play loud in the, you know, and mm-hmm. translate into the clubs in Chicago. And I'm talking about Versions of Modern Performance. Here, they bring things into a tighter, more insular vibe. A lot of the credit has to do with Kate LeBond, too. I think the producer who encouraged them to go in that direction.
0: She's amazing.
1: And, you know, those concise, minimalist arrangements. The compact hooks on this record, overflowing.
0: Wordless.
1: Yes.
0: La, la, la, la, la.
1: And also the weave of their voices. Yeah. All three of them sing. Those harmonies, those wordless vocal hooks, mm-hmm. I think really innovative. There are some reference points. We could point to different things that they might have been referencing, Young Marble Giants or the Raincoats.
0: Well, they throw down the gauntlet by
1: like
0: ripping
1: that.
0: Off, you know, Modern Lovers in the first couple of chords on the album.
1: Right.
0: And it's like, here, we're that good.
1: But and then seeing them live, translating that to the stage, which I did over the, mm-hmm. over last summer, just phenomenal. It worked. It reminded me of Radiohead bringing Kid A to the stage. Like,
0: yeah.
1: How is this going to work on stage? They made it work. Horse Girl did the same thing with Phonetics On and On. I think it's an extraordinary second album. Here's a little bit of that. Switch Over from Phonetics On and On from Horse Girl on Sound Opinions.

0: A Little Horse Girl to wrap up our breaking the sophomore slump conversation. But as always, we want to hear from you, dear listeners. Leave us a voice message with your thoughts on great sophomore albums, soundopinions.org. And I know we got something great next week.
1: Oh, yeah, Jim. We've been looking forward to airing this show for a number of weeks since we did an interview with an author of a great new book on the Violent Femmes debut album, which, you know, 40-plus years on, still resonates with several generations of listeners,
0: yeah,
1: including us.
0: Yeah. Well, you know, doing a show like today's List show or doing a classic album dissection of the Violent Femmes, we spend 90% of our listening time with new music, right? We're always moving forward. We don't live in the past. And we want to make sure we're not missing anything that's coming out tomorrow.
1: Right.
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0: Thanks, as always, to that Patreon community, especially Barry Miller from Evanston, Illinois, who listens on WBEZ. Thanks, Barry. Sound Opinions is produced by Alex Claiborne, Andrew Gill, and Max Hatlam. Our business development manager is Gary Yonker, and our social media consultant is Katie Cott.
2: Diversity, fun, creativity. Just what you're looking for. Exactly what you've found. KHNS, Haynes, Skagway, Pluckwan.

0: attack. We've attacked the forces that threaten us. All the men and all the equipment behind the drawing
1: line.
0: On the assembly line.
1: Little
0: industries making the greatest production effort in history to supply our army with ever-increasing quantities of the weapons of war.
2: Indians and now have fine schools, in which there is available to the youth of the race education comparable to those attended by white children, to which all grades, including high school, are taught. Vocational training, as practical preparation for future living, is emphasized.

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0: pledged itself to deliver those tanks and planes and guns on time. 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

0: is involved in politics more than he would prefer, as he told me. And he does feel a need to get out on the campaign trail, whereas Michelle has moved away from politics. She never cared for it. She's not out on the campaign trail, though she did give a couple of memorable speeches at the Democratic National Convention since they left.
1: It seems to me, Peter, in conclusion, really, that the Obamas would like to see Donald Trump and the Trump era end, not only for political reasons and for the sake of the country, but maybe for their own lives.
0: They would love to step back and love to see Donald Trump be gone and be able to move on with the projects that he's carved out.
1: Peter Slevin, thanks so much.
0: Thank you, David. Great pleasure.
1: The Obama Presidential Center opens in Chicago next month. Peter Slevin is a professor in the Journalism School of Northwestern University, and you can find his reporting on Obama's legacy at NewYorker.com. 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
1: We celebrate Alaska Native languages, especially the endangered Tsimshian, Haida, and Tlingit languages. You'll hear a lot of spoken word, conversations, and also stories, songs. What you won't hear is a lot of translation. Gnashchish, right here on KHNS Haines, Skagway, Klukwan.

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0: Anonymous 4 sang Mother of Your Father and Daughter, Source of Joy of Women and Wondrous Star of the Sea. It's one of the night songs sung by nuns at a 14th century Spanish convent. Sunday Baroque is produced at the Richard P. Garmany Classical Music Production Suite at WSHU in Fairfield, Connecticut, by Julie Fredino, Jennifer Basher, Sabrina Garone, Anne Lopez, and I'm Suzanne Bona. 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

0: Sea Alaska shareholders are invited to attend one of two community meetings scheduled for Tuesday, May 12th, from noon to 2 p.m. at the Cultural Heritage Center in Clutquon, or from 5:30 to 7:30 p.m. at the ANB/ANS Hall in Haines. Online voting closes on Thursday, June 25th. 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
1: 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Also this hour, ferry schedule, weather report, community calendar, and listener personals. I'm your host, Tom. I'm live today in the Cage Nest Studios atop the Chilkat Center in Fort Seward. If you have an announcement you'd like to get out of the airwaves or a message you need to send, please phone or text me at this number. 907-303-2688, and I'll get your request out over the airwaves. Also, a reminder, today is Mother's Day, so if you haven't done anything else, phone your mom and say thank you. She did a lot of work just bringing you into this world. It's a gray, but not rainy, Sunday morning, and these are the Ambassadors. We'll be back after a few songs with the ferry schedule. What today?

Those are the Alabama Spirituals. Name of the song, Through It All, from the album Church Hymns. Before that, we heard Albertina Walker live from Memphis, When God Dips His Love in My Heart. And we opened up the show with I Just Can't Make It By Myself. You're listening to the Good News Gospel Hour, Hour of Gospel Music, Sunday morning for you right here on KHNS. Today's Earth, Air, and Water Report. It's Sunday, May 10th, Mother's Day. Reach out, tell your mom you love her. Alaska Highway, bare roads. Klondike Highway, bare roads. Fog and rain through White Pass. On the Haines Highway, bare roads. Foggy and rainy from Rainy Hollow to Mule Creek. Single lane between 20 and 25 mile Haines Highway. 5:30 a.m. to 5:30 p.m. Monday through Saturday with flaggers and pilot cars. Expect delays. So it sounds like today you can drive through. If you're looking to get up to maybe 33 mile, take mom out for a burger, it'll be a good day. Road condition reports are online at 511-UConn.ca, 511.alaska.gov, or toll-free by phone at 511. Today's ferry is the Hubbard. It arrives in Haines 11:45 a.m. this morning, gets into Skagway 1:45 p.m., leaves Skagway bound for Haines 2:45 p.m., and leaves Haines bound for Juneau 4:45 p.m. The tides today, there will be a low tide today at 2:16 p.m. That will be a 2.93-foot tide. And the tide will be high tonight at 9:13 p.m., 13.1-foot tide. 16 hours and 33 minutes of daylight today. And today's sunrise was at 4:41 a.m., and the sun won't set tonight till 9:15 p.m. Tomorrow's sunrise is at 4:39 a.m. Again, 5 minutes of daylight tomorrow. Be back in a couple minutes with your weather forecast. These are the Canton Spirituals.

a number. Ago. When I was sick,

That was Reverend Robert Ballinger and the Gospel Chimes singing John Saul from the album How Sweet It Was, the Sight and Sounds of Gospel's Golden Age. For that, the Canton Spirituals performed Keep Knocking. The weather forecast in the Upper Lincoln. Now, if you think it's been wet up here the last couple of days, you're right. After a very dry April, according to the National Weather Service, only 1.95 of rain total in April here in the Chilkat Valley. That compares with an average of 3 inches. So we had less than average rain, considerably less, third less rain in April. And then in the past 2 days, 1.72 inches of rain, almost as much rain as we had in the whole month of April. Normal for May is just is less than an inch of rain. Normal is a 0.92, so we've already doubled the average rain for the month of May. Hopefully it will turn around here. We'll see. Let's see what the weather forecast says. Today in Skagway, 48 degrees, overcast and breezy at the moment. Windy today, rain showers, highs 52 to 58, except in lower 40s near White Pass. Southwest winds around 10 miles an hour. Tonight, Skagway, windy, mostly cloudy, chance of rain showers. Near White Pass, chance of rain showers in the evening. Chance of snow showers and sprinkles late. Lows in lower 40s. Monday, mostly cloudy in Skagway, slight chance of rain in the morning. Near White Pass, slight chance of rain and snow in the morning. Highs 52 to 58, except around 40 near White Pass. And for Monday night, mostly cloudy and a chance of rain. For the Haines area, it's 47 degrees right now and overcast. Today, rain showers early in the morning, areas of fog, chance of rain showers, highs in the upper 40s. Southeast winds 10 to 20 miles an hour. Tonight, mostly cloudy, chance of rain showers, lows in the upper 30s. Southeast winds up to 15 miles an hour. Monday, mostly cloudy, sprinkles in the morning, highs in the upper 40s, southeast winds 10 miles an hour. Then Monday night, mostly cloudy, near Haines, chance of rain. And Tuesday, cloudy, cloudy, cloudy, cloudy, cloudy, through next Saturday, according to the weatherman. So don't put on your summer clothes just yet. This is the Angelic Gospel Singers. Name of the song, I've Weathered the Storm.

That's Willie Morganfield, the name of the song, He Works That Way. For that, Aretha Franklin, People Get Ready. Aretha was brought up in the church. Her father, C.L. Franklin, was a minister, gospel singer, civil rights activist, shot to death in an armed robbery at his Detroit home in 1979. Had six children. Aretha was one of the six children. Before People Get Ready, we heard I've Weathered the Storm by the Angelic Gospel Singers. You're listening to the Good News Gospel Hour, hour of gospel music and soul tradition for your Sunday morning. Every Sunday, right here, 10 a.m. on KHNS. I have the community calendar for you for today. Happy birthday today to McKinley Jones, to Dave Long, to J.C. Kern, and to Lynn Davison. And happy birthday to anyone else celebrating a birthday today. And happy Mother's Day to the moms out there. Artists, working people in our world, our mothers. So today's your opportunity to kind of show your appreciation. Make sure you do that. Today in Haines, Clukwan Pool is open from 2 to 5 p.m. with a lap and open swim. Haines Public Library is open 12:30 to 4:30 p.m. There's a Victory Garden work party from 1 to 3 p.m. at Mosquito Lake School and a biologist presentation on humpback whales and the high-latitude Mediterranean zone. That's 2 p.m. at the American Bald Eagle Foundation in Haines. Presentation on humpback whales. And A Night on the Steinway, a series of piano performances, 4 p.m. in the Chilkat Center Theater. If you haven't had anything special on the plan for honor your mom, take her out and have... Take her to that show at the Chilkat Center. Listen to that sweet Steinway. Tomorrow at Haines Clukwan, the Clukwan Community Library opens 8:30 a.m. Pool opens for a lap swim at 6 a.m. with aqua aerobics at 8:30. There's advanced Tai Chi at 9 a.m., advanced beginner Tai Chi at 11 a.m., both in the Chilkat Center Dance Studio. Stretch and Strength is 10 a.m. in the Chilkat Center Lobby, and the Public Library in Haines opens at 10 a.m. with story time at 11. Monday in Haines. 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Tomorrow in Skagway, the Rec Center opens 5 a.m. with gentle yoga and toddler time at 10:30. 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I'm here live until 11 o'clock today. 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This is Ann Nesby. Rise up and walk.

Those are the Abrams of Sumter, South Carolina. Get in a hurry. You always raise the rafters in the church. It's 10:43. Got another 17 minutes of the show. 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You have a late-breaking message. This is Alex Bradford. The name of the song is Too Close.

Those are the Savettes. Jesus, I'll never forget. This is Mahalia Jackson by request. Thank you for the request, and thanks for listening to the Good News Gospel Hour here on KHNS, Haines, Skagway, and Clark Wamm.

You're listening to the BLNS Singers. Hold on. For this we heard This Wasn't Done in a Corner by Marion Williams. It's Mother's Day, Sunday, May 10th. 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And then 4 p.m. here in Haines, A Night on the Steinway at the Chilcat Center. 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Piano performances, 4 p.m. at Chilcat Center. 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We'll be back next week with another broadcast of the show.

0: Coming up on the Children's Hour, it's that time of year when we honor our mothers. Today on the show, we're going to hear some of the greatest music that we love that celebrates Moms and Mother's Day. We'll hear poetry as well. And it's a musical Mother's Day special to get us all in the mood to remember how much our moms mean to us, how much they do for us, and how much we love them. To all the moms listening, this episode is for you. And to all the kids listening, we've got ideas for how you can celebrate your mom. Happy Mother's Day from all of us on The Children's Hour. 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
8: Welcome to Melodies and Memories. I'm your host, Amelia. Today, we're expressing our emotions through songs about tears and laughter. Dick Van Dyke, Smokey Robinson, and more, bringing you your cathartic music of yore on today's Melodies and Memories. Before we dig into the highs and lows, let's start off with a cheerful little ditty from British crooner Al Boley, reminding us to look on the bright side of life.

That was Al Boley, looking on the bright side of life. Up next, we have the Mary Max. This one's called Laughing on the Outside.

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0: 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Who's got the last laugh now?
1: That was Fred Astaire with a Gershwin song, They All Laughed. Before that, the Mary Macks sang Laughing on the Outside. Billie Holiday and the Stardusters up next here on Melodies and Memories, crying into their beer with Weep No More.

the bitter pill while waiting for the silver lining to appear. I'm going to stack my blues up on the very highest shelf. I'm going to pack my blues up and get

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Bend your branches green along the stream that runs to sea. Listen to my plea. Listen, willow, and weep for me. Gone my lover's dream, lovely summer dream. 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Oh, sad as I can be, hear me, willow, and weep for me. 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

0: weeping sympathy. 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
1: Written by Anne Ronell and dedicated to George Gershwin, that was Willow Weep for Me by Louis Armstrong. Billie Holiday and the Starducksters before that sang Weep No More. Up next, a song with a funny story to go along with its cheerful title. Nancy with a Laughing Face was originally written as Bessie with a Laughing Face by Jimmy Van Housen and Johnny Burke in honor of Johnny's wife Bessie's birthday. It was so well received at her birthday party that they started playing it at other parties, changing the name to suit the occasion, until finally they played it at Frank Sinatra's daughter's birthday, where the singer was so overcome by what he perceived to be a personalized tribute to Nancy that they changed the lyric forever, and Sinatra recorded it soon afterwards. Here it is, Nancy with a Laughing Face, as sung by Frank Sinatra.

0: That was Doris Day with A Smile and a Song. Frank Sinatra before that sang Nancy with the Laughing Face. Coming up next, a number from Bye Bye Birdie as done by Dick Van Dyke. Put on a happy face.
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2: Louie Prima and Gia Mione with I Love to Laugh from the musical Mary Poppins. Andy Williams before that sang When You're Smiling, The Whole World Smiles With You, and Dick Van Dyke sang Put On a Happy Face. You're listening to Melodies and Memories, and up next it's Quincy Jones with Happy Faces.

Quincy Jones with Happy Faces. And we are looking at laughter and tears on today's Melodies and Memories, and it's time to segue into a solid block of songs about teardrops. Countless, countless R&B numbers dedicated to the subject. We're going to start off with a classic. It's Jackie Wilson and Lonely Teardrops.

Little Anthony had tears on his pillow, and Jackie Wilson before him had lonely teardrops. Coming up next, Roy Orbison has today's teardrops.

That was the rare four-song set here on Melodies and Memories. Frankie Valli and the Four Seasons did Teardrops. Smokey Robinson sang The Tears of a Clown. Wilson Pickett had Teardrops Will Fall. And Roy Orbison started off that tear-soaked set with today's Teardrops. Coming up next, it's Nancy Sinatra, as name-checked earlier in today's show. She's singing As Tears Go By.

That was Ray Conniff and his orchestra with Laughter in the Rain. The Sandpipers before that sang Crying in the Rain, and Nancy Sinatra covered As Tears Go By. And with David Rose and his gay spirits behind us, that's our show for today. Thanks for emoting with me during our journey through the peaks and valleys of Golden Oldies. Hope your lives are full of laughter today and every day, and I can't wait to meet you back here next week for more melodies and memories. Let's wave our well-used handkerchiefs at Mr. McNamara and sign off with his signature. So long. Now you're on your own.

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You bet your garden. Are big green caterpillars munching on your cabbage and other brassica crops? I'm Mike McGrath, and on today's show, I'll reveal how to stop these miserable munchers with companion plants, natural enemies, and BT. Otherwise, it's a fabulous phone call show. Yeah, we're going to take that heaping helping of your telecommunicated questions, comments, tips, tricks, suggestions, and irrationally ironic inquisitions. So stay right where you are, cats and kittens. It's all coming up right after the news.

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1: Hello, my name is Marcia Hotch, and I'm from Klukwan, Alaska. My Tlingit name is Gwinimti, and with us we have Kau Jaith.
2: Tlait Kachena, Joanne Elsie Spud.
1: And today we're going to share with you phrases about hooligan fishing. Hooligans are fished with dip nets. Instead of hooks, they're actually a fish that is about 12 inches long. We dip net them. And we put them into a bucket. So we will share the Tlingit words with you for dipnet, diga.
2: Diga.
1: A bucket, k'isha.
2: K'isha.
1: Hooligan, sock.
2: Sock.
1: Hooligan oil, sock echi.
2: Sock echi.
1: There are lots of hooligans. Sock shaydihin.
2: Sock shaydihin.
1: I am dipping for hooligans. Sock a chastik.
2: Sock a chastik.
1: Elsie a steak. Elsie is dipping for hooligans.
2: Elsie a steak.
1: They are dipping for hooligans. Hus a steak.
2: Hus a steak.
1: Pour the hooligans into the bucket. Wesak isha ka de kanascha.
2: Wesak isha. Kade kanascha.
1: Kade kanascha.
2: Marcia, let's go back to the phrase, there are lots of hooligan, and let me hear you say it very excitedly when you see all of that hooligan coming into Klukwan.
1: Agana shaydihin wesak. I said it backwards. Sometimes in our Tlingit language, when we're trying to translate from English and put it to Tlingit, our Tlingit language is actually backwards, or English is backwards to the Tlingit language. So a lot of times as we're transcribing, we really have to be careful that we don't change the phrase. So what you just heard happened, I said the phrase actually backwards than the way we first shared. And so, shaydihin, lots there is hooligans, actually, is what I said, and which is proper Tlingit. We have talked about hooligans for several episodes, several lessons here with you. We've shared. One of the things that we also do with hooligans is that we dry it. In fact, just the other day, I had an elder give me a handful of dried hooligans. As they're dipping hooligans, they prepare the hooligans to dry it, smoke dry it. As we're making hooligan oil, I encourage anybody that hasn't really tried hooligan oil, and or maybe you have. I encourage you that it's actually best to try when it's fresh out of the, when it's just freshly cooked. We dip our fish in the hooligan oil. We also use the hooligan oil to make boiled fish. Are there any other ways that you've had it, Elsie?
2: Just a couple years ago was the first time I had ever even tried it by itself, and it was down at your cooking pot, and normally I would have said no thanks, but I wasn't brave enough to turn you down, so I tried it, and it was okay. But I do notice when it is in boiled fish that it brings out a certain flavor that's not there when it's not in there. So even though it's not something I use quite as often as a lot of the other Tlingit people, I do make sure that it gets put into the boiled fish when I make it.
1: We want to thank you for being with us and allowing us to share some of our different ways of subsisting. And I'm sure that there are other ways that I know that the Tsimshians also make hooligan oil. You may have different methods, but this is one of the ways that we do it up here in the Chilkat Valley. We want to thank you for being with us and listening to Tlingit Gaul, Tlingit Time. My name is Marcia Hotch. Gunath Cheesh.
3: 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Our teacher is Marcia Hotch. Editors are Daniel Henry and Bern Power. Executive producer is Daniel Henry. Special thanks to the Kaysan Dancers' performance of the Tlingit National Anthem and to the clan Kukach Adi. Tlingit Time is underwritten by the Chilkat Indian Village, Chilkat Cruises and Tours, and by the Alaska Humanities Forum. Tlingit Time is produced in the studios of KHNS in Haines, Alaska.
4: 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Written by Hannah Nordhaus and published on March 26th by the National Geographic, it's entitled Secrets of the Bees. And we quote, in a mountain valley in northern New Mexico, humans and bees are seen preparing for winter in their Native American community. Indigenous beekeeper and National Geographic explorer Melanie Kirby pried open one of the hives, pulling out the hanging frames and examining them to locate the colony's queen, which was twice the size of the workers. This is our mother breeder, she explains. She has survived many seasons. In April of 2025, American beekeepers reported that 55% of their colonies had perished over the previous year, their worst losses ever. Kirby's honeybees, however, are thriving. She spent the last 20 years working with her farming partner, Mark Spitzig, to breed and raise colonies that are well adapted to New Mexico's high desert and the Rocky Mountain region. Kirby and Spitzig didn't treat their hives with the synthetic chemicals most commercial beekeepers use to fend off the Varroa mite, an invasive parasite that feeds on bees, weakening colonies and carrying viruses, and thought to be the primary culprit in colony die-offs. Instead, they wait to breed their queens until they've lived for at least 2 years, long enough to prove that these bees are hardy and wily enough to survive on their own. Kirby's sturdy and resistant bees also hint at a tantalizing possibility for people who are concerned about the insect's long-term survival. As she sees every day in her apiaries, bees can adapt to their increasingly challenging surroundings if we let them. Perhaps, bee advocates suggest, we've misjudged the insect's ability to adapt to a raft of challenges, like the parasitic Varroa mites that continue to devastate the beekeeping industry. Kirby, for one, has come to believe that this is the case, at least where honeybees are concerned. Beekeepers have for far too long been stuck on a treadmill of chemical treatments to fend off the mites. But eventually those treatments stop working, and we see huge die-offs like the one last year. Working with a group of like-minded beekeepers, researchers, and scientists, Kirby founded the Adaptive Bee Breeders Alliance, a national network that promotes beekeeping practices that align with the insect's instincts and intelligence, encouraging the breeding of bees that have been shown to be resilient in their climate and environment. More beekeepers are beginning to believe that the best and strongest bees can survive on their own without miticides. Zia Queen Bees, a company co-owned by Kirby, sells as many as 300 queens a week during spring and summer to beekeepers across the country. And bigger, more commercial operations are also beginning to come around to this point of view. Don't tell the bees how to do their job, says beekeeper and breeder Randy Oliver, who keeps 1,500 colonies, that's around 60 million bees, in California. Our job as humans is to be mindful of the habitat that bees need and the poisons and stresses they don't. Welcome back to another thrilling episode from the studios of WDIY-FM in Bethlehem, PA. I am your host, Mike McGrath. If you've ever spent an afternoon plucking green caterpillars off your early season crops like cabbage and broccoli, you're going to want to hear what we have to tell you, because I have at least three different ways to eradicate those pests, all without chemicals, of course. In the meantime, what about another phone call at 610-694-8100, extension number 3.
5: Hi, Mike. My name is Jerry, and I'm calling from Collingswood, New Jersey. 3 years ago, we had our zoysia grass front lawn removed and installed a native plant pollinator garden. The garden's thriving. However, zoysia grass keeps coming back, specifically in the spaces between the sidewalk squares, and it's even growing from under our tarmac driveway. It's extremely strong and difficult to remove. 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Thanks.
4: Zoysia grass, the miracle grass from Florida, I believe it's actually from Vietnam, that was promoted in Parade magazine, which you got with your Sunday paper, for decades. And I know it's decades because my dad fell for it, and he planted zoysia plugs in the front of our little row home. You know, positives, I only had to mow it once a year. Didn't really matter how short I cut it. It didn't need a lot of care, didn't need a lot of food, didn't need a lot of help from watering, but it is a spreading grass. And once it gets in the ground, it's going to extend its territory and reach over not only under your driveway, but your neighbors. You know, eventually it'll take over the whole neighborhood. It doesn't have to do it with seed. It has rhizomes that are very tenacious. Now, you don't say how big your native plant garden is, but really, native plants, great idea. You know, most of them aren't going to compete well with a really aggressive spreader like zoysia. So I'm sorry to say this. And, you know, this is a good time of year to do this. Dig up your plants, or, you know, if they're annuals, don't install them. Put them off to the side. And then you have two choices. You can get an old style carpet knife, which is like a scimitar, and you can literally cut rolls of zoysia grass. That's how they sell it. You know, if somebody in your area once a zoysia lawn, a low-care lawn, they can come by and get the sod the day you remove it. There are also tools, power tools, that will do the same chore. I mean, there have to be. Sod is a big business. Then I would suggest you drive edging around the outside of the area you have just cleaned. I'm going to say 6 inches. Down. You don't have to worry too much about the top. This is an underground spreader. Then level that soil, saturate the soil, and I mean saturate it. We're not talking 20 minutes. We're like talking a day and a half. And then spread clear 2 or 3 mil, M-I-L, clear plastic over top and weight the sides down. That will solarize your soil over the summer. By the end of, I know it's not going to look pretty. Maybe you can get one of those New York signs, you know, temporary inconvenience, you know, permanent confusion. But it really does the job. kills the rhizomes and also destroys any diseases or anything else you have in the soil. But you got to do it just the way I said. Clear plastic, not black. I don't care if you got 600 rolls of black plastic. That's not my problem. I didn't buy them. You want clear plastic, level soil, saturated soil, held down with bricks. And you want to leave that on until springtime. And if you wind up missing an area or you have to do more, well, do it in sections, but always remember to put those edgings down. And that's going to save your pavers or your driveway. I would immediately install edging and maybe make this stuff even deeper so that it severs the roots. And it's a big job. Zoysia lawn should not be planted on a lark. And they are great grasses, especially down south. They're a warm season grass. So that's the best thing I can offer. But it's like bamboo. You can't let it go for 10 years and then suddenly decide you're going to kick it off the block. But if you keep at it, you're tenacious, don't bother with herbicides. The root system is just too complex and goes further than you might like. But again, if you get most of it done and then you see little clumps showing up around the outskirts, yeah, dig those up. And if you can't get all the rhizomes, pour white vinegar. Just regular supermarket white vinegar that's been distilled to 5%. You can also use horticultural vinegars, but as the percentage of acidity increases, so is the danger of their use. So I'm much more comfortable telling people to use 5%. And that has become an important issue because now I'm seeing in the supermarket, they got these cleaning vinegars that are like 2%, 4%. No, you don't want to use that. You want to use the basic, white gallon jug that your parents always used. And just stay with it. You should do well. And pick tenacious native plants. Pick ones that are good at holding their own. All right, good luck to you.
6: Hello, my name is Rose. Just a note that I need my raccoons. I love them. They're great companions. And raccoons eat yellow jackets. So they're quite a blessing. Thank you. Love your program.
4: Well, thank you, Rose. I'm pleased to discuss this for a moment or two. I guess you're responding to our warnings about raccoons and they're dangerous. But you bring up a trick that I haven't thought about in ages. This will come up later in the season. By the time we get to fall, the yellow jackets have filled their nests with enormous number of stinging hornets, and they're impossible to avoid. And one of my friends, the late Dr. Jim Duke, who was the head researcher for the medicinal properties of plants for the USDA for many, many years, great herbalist, everything like that. Somehow the discussion got to yellow jackets, and I told him the trick that I use when there's just a hole in the ground that's very obvious. I would go out late at night, and when the guards were kind of sleepy, I would spray, any guards that were outside with Pam, vegetable oil, no stick yellow jackets, and then slam a glass bowl down over top of the hole. And believe it or not, they would not be able to get out. They won't dig their way out. They're going to die in there. But one thing he said, he had a lot of skunks in his area. So when he discovered a nest, he would go out. He had some special red lens flashlights. And apparently yellow jackets can't see red light. But you always want to do this after dark on a cool night because most of them are down in the nest. And like I said, the guards are sleepy and they're not really looking to attack anybody. So he would have a jar of peanut butter prepared and he would pour the peanut butter over the nest. And again, with a helper, with a can of Pam in case any come after you, until he had a good amount of peanut butter there. And he knew that in the morning, the skunks that were all over the place would have found the peanut butter. And then they are a prime predator of yellow jackets. And I would think the same thing would happen. You didn't go into any kind of detail as to how you would lure them there, but if you can get it close to the nest, hopefully on top of the nesting area, safely and get away, raccoons and skunks will tear that nest apart. They don't get stung or they don't mind getting stung, but it is a great way to eradicate a yellow jacket nest. So thanks for calling, Rose.
7: Well, it's time for me to take a little break and once again remind everybody out there that May is the cruelest month for gardeners who jump the gun. Put on your big gardener pants and wait until the nights are reliably in the 50s to install tender plants like tomatoes, peppers, and squash. I know, I got itchy fingers too, but those who wait will be rewarded. Just don't go checking the long-range forecast right yet, because we'll be right back with many ways to corral the cabbage worm and more of your fabulous phone calls. I'm Mike McGrath, and you're listening to You Bet Your Garden from the NPR studios of WDIY-FM in Bethlehem, PA.

0: Welcome back to another thrilling episode of You Bet Your Garden from the studios of WDIY-FM in Bethlehem, PA. I am your host, Mike McGrath. Coming up a little later in the show, people who have cabbage and kale and other cruciferous crops often find that they're being demolished by big green caterpillars. We're going to tell you how to take care of those caterpillars 3, 4, 16 different ways sideways. Right now, you're going to want to hang around for our interview right now with Jeff Akopian from birdsavers.com, who has both invented and cheerleaded a great way to prevent birds from crashing into windows. Jeff, welcome to You Bet Your Garden.
1: Thank you, Mike.
0: Now, I think in the email I got from you recently, you were referring to an article that I had just read about the decline in all bird species.
1: That's correct.
0: Everywhere, across the board. The good news being there were still a lot of them left behind. But the bad news, it's always bad to have a decline in any large population like that. And part of the problem was habitat loss, which is universal among creatures who are being threatened, and bird strikes. And this was not from you or your company. This was in this massive worldwide studies. And it happens to all of us. And we know that in places like Las Vegas that are hit with light 24/7 and have these giant expanses of glass, these casinos, they need to hire people to sweep up the dead birds a couple of times a day because there's so many strikes. Because as you note, birds can't see through glass, especially when the sun is at a certain direction and everything like that. They're either going to see nothing, which is when they're going to hit the window with a thud, or they're going to see their own reflection and peck away at the window until they lose their bill or the window breaks. But either way, it's not good for the birds, and it has been a difficult problem for people to address. Now, I don't know how long it was ago that you were first on the show, first contacted me, but your family has a long history of engineering. I believe the name and the product is a tribute to your grandfather, who didn't invent anything like this, but he taught all you guys how to be inventors.
1: Mostly my dad.
0: Yeah, and it's remarkably simple. And it's something I should remind people about every year because there's nothing worse than hearing that thud. And then do you go out and pretend there's something you can do, or do you just ignore it and hope that nobody else noticed? But you have a very simple solution, and it doesn't involve spinning pie plates or whirligigs or anything. Matter of fact, your solution is not only not obtrusive, people really like it because of the movement. So let's get right to Bird Savers. And you were kind enough, he's in the studio with me. This is a special treat, cats and kittens. This doesn't happen very often. And what you've given me is very simple. You say this is parachute cord.
1: Yes.
0: Every 4 feet?
1: No, inches.
0: Every 4 inches, there is an attacher that attaches it just above your window. So that part is out of sight. And is it just press on?
1: Yeah, it's not every 4 inches where you attach it. It's on the ends. Let's say your window's 3 feet wide. You'd have attachment point on one end, the other end. And basically...
0: Oh, then the strings that hang down are 4 inches
1: Yes,
0: apart.
1: The strings that hang down, the cords, the paracord is 4 inches apart. And that's what keeps the birds from flying into the windows.
0: Right, but the attachers are just at the edges.
1: Yes, unless you have a long window, then you have something in the middle to hold it up so it doesn't start sagging. Like about every foot we put something, or someone should put something.
0: So what I'm looking at as I hold it up is these metal things that you won't see, very unobtrusive. Every 4 inches there is a, how long is it?
1: As long as the window. So if the window is 5 feet tall, it'll be just a tad, like 1 inch under 5 foot. So there's a little bit of space on the bottom.
0: Okay, so every 4 inches, there is a thin thread, so to speak.
1: The cord.
0: Of parachute cord.
1: Yes.
0: A cord of cord. This allows the birds to see that they're flying into something.
1: Right. My theory is that they you know, the birds fly through trees. They don't hit the branches generally. So my theory is that they see the cords and they assume they're a branch and they don't hit it.
0: This has been shown to work very well, right?
1: Yes.
0: You've got studies and
1: yes.
0: stuff. So
1: yes.
0: Brag.
1: Brag, okay. Well, the best example I can give that happened recently is in Houston Botanical Garden in Houston. They called me up about 2 years ago. And they had just spent a lot of money on bird-safe glass, supposed bird-safe glass. And their hummingbirds were still hitting the windows quite often. And they didn't know what to do. They called me up, and they said, do you think bird savers will help? I said, yes. And so they ordered bird savers, and they put them up. And after a one-year study, it eliminated hummingbirds from hitting the windows, those windows that they were hitting before.
0: So if it prevents hummingbirds, which are small and fast, in theory, it eliminated all other bird strikes of bigger birds.
1: Yes. Now, still, anything you put on a window, there's still a chance a bird can hit it. I mean, birds can fly at the side of buildings with no windows, and
0: yeah.
1: they do that. It doesn't happen often, but it can happen. But yes, 4 inches apart, putting those cords will stop almost 100% of the birds hitting, almost.
0: Now, we're sitting in front of some really nice, large, industrial-size windows. So we would have this cord of paracord hanging down almost to the bottom, but it is not as obtrusive to us because it's not static.
1: Yes, it's really interesting because you tell someone putting cords in front of the windows and they think, oh, that sounds terrible. But there's so many people who have done this, and most of those people, the people I hear back from, they actually like the cords hanging there. It's kind of, a lot of people have told me it's got a calming effect on them, these cords hanging out the windows. I actually had one young lady tell me that she said, I can't wait to own a house so I can put these bird savers on the windows because they have such a calming effect on me.
0: What's the other phrase that people...
1: Zen wind curtains is the other thing that we call them, but a lot of people have now taken their own names. They call them accopian cords or paracord curtains, but they're all accopian bird savers.
0: So you've got these cords, and in the least little breeze, they'll be moving around. But paracord is kind of heavy compared to like twine or something like that, so they don't move very quickly. Right? They just kind of gently sway. And as this young lady explained to you, I think you've heard from many people that outside of the bird protection, which makes them feel better about themselves as people, they either get so used to it they don't see them anymore, or like she said, they have a calming effect because they're kind of moving with the wind.
1: Thus Zen wind curtains.
0: Yeah, and that way another little part of you is outside. Because obviously people who love big windows love looking at the woods mm-hmm. or the oil refinery or, you know, whether whatever they got. Hopefully it's woods. You know, then a part of them is outside experiencing yes. that breeze.
1: It's very interesting you said that, because that's very true. I look at cords every day when I wake up. I look and see if the wind's blowing at all, and they almost are always moving. Even when you think there's no wind, you look at the bottom of the cords, and it's like, oh, it's moving a little bit, so there must be a little bit of wind out there. It's very interesting.
0: Now, I love what you do, and I want to just stop for a moment and remind people that we're talking to Jeff Akopian of Akopian Bird Savers, but you don't have to try to figure out how to spell his name, because the website is very simple, birdsavers.com. You can go on the website and you can have, I don't know who does your manufacturing, but you do, hands on. Everyone, you should sign them. Everyone a work of art. And you will make them to a specified size and ship them. And then all they got to do is stick them to the corners of the top of the window, and they're good to go. There's no weight at the bottom to bang against the window or anything like that. It's just this gentle movement. But you're not in this to make money. You just want to do the right thing by the birds. So on your website, birdsavers.com, you have free instructions whereby people can make their own.
1: Yes.
0: You know, that's kind of giving away the horse there.
1: Yeah, well, the horse may be needed somewhere.
0: But of the response you get, what percentage want you to make it for them?
1: And I don't know, because everyone...
0: I guess you don't hear back from people who just make them themselves.
1: I encourage people to, if they make them, send me a photo or... But, I mean, there's probably lots of people who have made them who don't tell me. They just... Which is fine. I started about a year or two ago a page on the website called Where Are Bird Savers? Any that I sell, I put on there. And anybody who tells me that they made them, I put on there. Not those people, but if there's somebody in Easton made them, you'll see Easton listed, and it'll say DIY or how many we've sold in Easton.
0: If I remember correctly, when I was on your website, that list was not exhaustive. It was exhausting. There were a lot of listings.
1: Yeah, there's a lot of places, but not enough, because there's so many windows in the world. There's so many windows in the world that are killing birds, and it's not all windows. It's just certain windows kill birds. Not all. It's not like if you see a window, it's going to be killing a bird. That's

0: and playing with Paul Simon on the Obvious Child from his Rhythm of the Saints album. They're a big part of the lesser-known but equally impressive carnival that takes place in Salvador in the state of Bahia in Brazil.
1: And you know, Dan, Paul is the quintessential New Yorker. In his green room before the show, next to the carved wooden African animals on the coffee table, was a half-finished crossword puzzle from the New York Times, which he fully intended to finish before going on stage.
0: I've always respected the fact that he's never been afraid to be adventurous and collaborate with a wide variety of musicians. On the Graceland album, he worked with Louisiana's Rockin' Doopsie and the Zydeco Twisters. The song is called That Was Your Mother.

0: Paul Simon with Zydeco musician Rockin' Dupsy, one of the eclectic group of musicians on Paul's Graceland CD.
1: Next set, we'll turn the tables and hear what some international musicians have done with Paul Simon's songs. 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
0: Paul's music, dating back to the Simon and Garfunkel days, has been an inspiration to singer-songwriters all around the world. And many international artists have covered some of their favorites.
1: Here's Greek musician Vasilis Kazoulis with the Simon and Garfunkel hit, The Boxer.

0: Emmer Kenny from Ireland with a Simon and Garfunkel song from the Parsley Sage, Rosemary and Thyme album.
1: That's an adaptation of an ancient English folk song that first captured Paul's imagination during his stay in England as a young man.
0: Ever the innovator, Paul's 2006 release, Surprise, features sonic landscapes by legendary producer and guitarist Brian Eno.
1: I asked him how they went about working together.
2: The way we worked was the album was made over the course of about 2 years. And he worked with me on four different occasions, each one being 5 days. So there were four different periods of 5 days that we did over the course of the 2 years. But in the interim, I mean, I was still always working on one aspect or another. And quite often he'd be, you know, really surprised to find out how the song turned out.
1: And why did he call the album Surprise?
2: I chose it from the bridge of the second song, Everything About It Is a Love Song, which I guess is my favorite little section of the whole album. Make a wish and close your eyes. Surprise, surprise. What I thought about that was that life unspools and we're always surprised. And yet, it's fairly predictable. There's not too many events that are going to occur that you couldn't predict. But when they happen, you know, you're surprised.
1: One of the most popular songs on the album was actually released earlier on the soundtrack to the children's animated film The Wild Thornberrys. I asked Paul how his own daughter, Lulu, inspired the song.
2: Just as, you know, someone's face I imagined when I was writing it, because it's somebody who I love, you know, so deeply, it made it easier to say very simple and open thoughts about love.

right. But you don't need to waste your time worrying about the marketplace.

0: Paul Simon with backing vocals by his teenage son, Adrian, on Father and Daughter.
1: He's very proud of his son, who he says got musical genes from both Paul himself and his wife, singer-songwriter Edie Brickell.
2: He's an exceptionally good writer. He's been writing since he's six, but the stuff that he writes now is incredibly powerful. He writes, he plays piano, he plays guitar, he plays a little bit of drums, he sings, he can sing harmony. He's one of those people who's, he got the full DNA from Edie and from me. He's totally music. You know, there's no instrument that he can't pick up and, you know, play, you know, and has total belief in his ability to, you know, to play or understand music, and, you know, has no problem in saying to me, you should have played the, you should have done it like that or something.
1: Nice to know that Paul Simon's teenage son talks back to him, too.
0: Well, Paul Simon is one of the world's most influential musicians and a very thoughtful man as well. His own work is brilliant, but he's not afraid to learn from the musicians of other cultures.
1: He truly is a world citizen and an ambassador of world music. I'm Rosalie Howarth, and along with my co-host Dan Storper, we'd like to thank our producers, Shane Sharkey, Edward Stewart, and Caroline Dix, and most especially you for joining us on the journey. See you next time for the Putumayo World Music Hour. Till then, travel safe.
0: And so long.

0: From the Center for Investigative Reporting and PRX, this is Reveal. I'm Al Edson. I want to take you back roughly 2.5 years before the FBI raids that election warehouse in Fulton County, Georgia. It's August 2023, and people have gathered in a hotel ballroom in Springfield, Missouri, for what organizers call the Election Crime Bureau Summit. And just like at this year's CPAC, Steve Bannon was on stage riling up the crowd.
1: Are you tough enough to take your country back? Are you gonna let them steal this republic?